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1: And I'm Aliza Cosmi. We're the co-hosts of The Moth's new podcast, Grown, a show about what it means to grow up.
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1: On Grown, we say you're never fully grown. There will always be those in-between moments in our lives, and how we navigate that time and space helps shape who we are. But there are many ways to feel like we're living in a gray area.
0: Take our first storyteller, Carl Cannon. Carl told this story in 2016 at the Cooper Union in New York City. Here's Carl.
2: I remember the first time I walked into the Fort Leavenworth Maximum Security Prison. No, not as an inmate, but as a military policeman recently assigned to prison duty for the first time. It made me think back to a time when I was 19 years old and I raised this, my right hand, and I joined the U.S. Army to become a military policeman. This was 10 years later. 10 years later, I was a damn good military policeman who didn't want prison duty. Why? Maybe because what made me good had some of the people occupying that institution, and I didn't want a reunion. So you gotta know I did everything I could to get out of that duty. I even took an extra 30-day leave, hoping that at the end of which the Army would change its mind. When I returned from that leave, the Sergeant Major gave me two options. He said, one, take your ass down in that prison. Two, or face a court-martial. Suddenly, prison duty didn't seem that bad. So I went into the four-wing housing unit with my trainer, a 15-year veteran by the name of Pierce. When we walked into that housing unit, I was stunned. They weren't locked down. They were all out and about. And do I need to repeat? I said maximum security military prison. That means Army, Navy, Air Force, Marines, Coast Guard. 40% of that population was there doing a life sentence for murder. 100% of that population had been trained to kill. It's arguably one of the most dangerous prisons on the planet. And they weren't locked down. I was a little nervous. It's not an understatement. We went into the guard cage and we were debriefed by the outgoing 12-hour shift. When they left, Pierce instructed me, go check the housing unit. I'm like, he said, look, sarcastically, rookie, you're in the housing unit. It has 5 floors, 50 cells on each floor, 25 face out to the right, 25 face out to the left. It's like a warehouse. In the back of each floor is an unauthorized area for inmates. There's a clipboard. Sign off on it, proving that you checked for trouble. Never forget that. I went out into the population. I was there to observe the inmates. Moving amongst that population, I was quickly aware that they were observing me. I remember going by tables where they were playing cards, and they would slap the cards down on the table and then look at me, all of them. They would slap the dominoes down on the table and then give me the look. It took me about an hour to finish that check, those housing unit checks. When I returned to the guard cage, Pierce looked at me and he said sarcastically, rookie, where you been? I said, I was checking the housing unit like you told me. He said, look, rookie, all you have to do is go around the third floor, find that clipboard. There's a stairwell back there that the inmates can't use. Use the stairwell, go up to the fourth floor. Use that stairwell, go up to the fifth floor. You can be up to the eighth floor and back in this guard cage in 10 minutes. It's called a shortcut, rookie.
3: He was so condescending, I wanted to hit him in his mouth. But that option sounded better than what I'd just been through. About 10 o'clock that night, he gives me this training script to read over the loudspeaker. I looked and it was like music to me. I read it. It's a lockdown, lockdown, all inmates, lockdown. He said, when you close the tiers, when you shut the tiers down, shut them down in sequence, start with the eighth floor. I said, why the eighth floor? He said, that's where the rookie inmates are. He said, when you close it, you hit these two buttons and all 50 cells on that floor will close at the same time. It was actually the first time it actually sounded like I thought prison was gonna sound. Eighth floor, boom, those cages closing. Seventh floor, boom. Fifth floor, boom. Third floor, yay. They're locked down. I'm safe. A short time later, an inmate's coming around the third floor towards the guard cage from the third floor right side. He's wearing a towel. He's carrying a toothbrush. I looked at Pierce. Pierce gives me the look. What you gonna do? So I did what I thought Pierce would do. I cursed at the inmate. What the f*** you doing out of your cell? He surprised me, started cursing back at me. So now we're having this war of words, curse words, except his curse words were better than mine. I was losing the battle of words. So I went back to a training script that Pierce had given me, and I shouted, go to the bench. When you send an inmate to the bench, in the old penitentiary, you are effectively sending them to the hole. That's the jail within the jail. And truth be told, I could have let that inmate back in his cell. But I'll be honest, I was power tripping. I was trying to impress Pierce. A few minutes later, the guard commander came into the housing unit, entered our guard cage. He said, Cannon, what happened? I lied. I knew the guard commander knew I was lying. He looked past me at Pierce, and he said, Pierce, tell me what happened. And I'm thinking, oh. And then Pierce stunned me, and he said, that's exactly how it happened, sir. And I'm like, whoa. That's when I started to understand the principle of us versus them. Us being the guards, them being the inmates, them being wrong no matter what we did. Because Pierce backed me, I started lining up with us. I got a little size on me. So anytime one of us were told no by an inmate, they called me. I was the best at turning a no into a yes. And because I lined up with us, I promoted up pretty rapidly in the system. Less than a year later, I was in charge of the SHU. That's a special housing unit, the hole. Unlike upstairs, where everybody is out and about, in the hole, you're locked down 24/7, maybe an hour in a cage. I had 16 guards. I'm in charge. Four of them ran the guard cage. Each other guard had 25 cells assigned to them. They reported to me. I got a call that the inmates had a revolt on one of our floors because we had us down there. The inmates had trashed the tier. That means they had blocked the toilets. There was feces, urine, water, food, garbage everywhere. I went down to restore order. I passed cell 138. The inmate inside said, CO, can I talk to you? I said, what you got? He said, CO, I want you to know I didn't do this. And I believed him. I said, okay, don't worry about it. Clean up best you can. I'll handle this. About 4:30 a.m., it was time for the breakfast carts to come into that very floor. It was my job to open the tunnel door to let those breakfast carts in. I had ordered that the lights come on in that housing unit. I was walking towards that door when I went past cell 138 and through my peripheral. He was hanging. I get on my radio immediately. The guard assigned at that row of cells was on his radio. We were shouting into it, open 138, open 138. The cell door starts to move open slowly. I'm trying to muscle it open faster. As soon as there was enough of an opening, I ran into that cell. I hoisted the body up. The guard jumps on top of the toilet. He unties the sheet. There wasn't enough room to do CPR in the cell, so we laid him out on the floor in front of the row of cells. It was my job to do the mouth-to-mouth. The guard was going to do the chest compressions. I will never forget when I put my mouth on the inmate's mouth, how cold it was. We had to keep the CPR going until the medics came and pronounced it one way or another. It was 10 minutes before they arrived. During that time frame, during that commotion, the other inmates on that floor woke up, came to the front of their cells. They saw us doing the CPR. He was so cold. They started yelling at us, "Killers. He's so cold. Killers." I got mad. No. Not at the inmates. I got mad at me. I knew somebody took a shortcut. I knew we had all been trained to take shortcuts. There was no way they were checking his cell, and he was so cold. I left the prison that morning mad, determined never to return. The next day, I get a call from the captain. I told the captain, "I do what you gotta do. I don't care. Court-martial me. I'm not going back." He said, "Cannon, you're gonna be all right. I'm not worried about you." He said, "You've been through worse. You've seen worse. You will get through this." He said, "Where I'm concerned, Cannon, it's the men that work for you. If you don't come back, the amount of respect they have for you, I'm worried about what it'll do to them." And I thought about that. And I thought about going back. And I thought about that inmate in cell 138 who I learned had gotten a Dear John letter that day. That inmate who was living in a life of despair, who was depressed, whose last statement to me was, "I'm innocent." And that was important to him. I thought about those men that respected me. And so a couple days later, I did go back. But I went back different. I went back with a battle cry called respect. And respect meant listening to people, listening to the inmates and their stories and their regrets. When I listened, I learned that most inmates, if they could go back in time to that first incident that led to the second incident, knowing what they know now, I learned that they would not repeat the same act. I also learned that inmates are people, human beings, and human beings deserve respect too. So I started using words that were different. Please, thank you. And because we started using those words, the tone between the inmates and the guards began to change to a tone of mutual respect. I retired from the military and I left the Bureau of Prisons. It's been over 10 years since I've been gone, but I have never forgotten those stories. I have never forgotten that young man in cell 138. And I take those stories today and I support at-risk kids. I put your eyes on me. I was the best at keeping them in. Today, I'm a part of you. I'm one of the best at keeping them out. Thank you, and God bless.
1: That was Carl Cannon. Carl has continued his work with at-risk kids. He launched the Elite Outreach Program in 2006 in his hometown of Peoria, Illinois. Elite employs ex-felons to assist educators with supporting youth who are overcoming difficult circumstances. The results have been a 70 to 88% rise in academic standing.
0: Carl's autobiography titled Full Cannon, co-authored with Lance Zedrick, is available on Amazon. For Carl, being pushed in the gray space was a good thing because it helped him confront his biases, made him realize it isn't always us versus them, and has led him to the work he does now.
1: Fonzo, can you remember a time where you found yourself stuck in a gray space?
0: Yeah, I find myself in the gray space a lot. I see myself as an empath, and I think a lot about how people view me and the decisions I make and the choices I make. And so it helps me change perspective.
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6: Will the promise of $5,000 to every adult American secure a Republican victory in the November midterms? Ohio Senator Bernie Moreno says he'll push to make President Trump's trillion-dollar idea a reality. Plus, we'll have an update on the Ohio governor's race, and local farmers are sounding off on tariffs and rising prices. It's the Reporter Roundtable, Monday on All Sides with Amy Jurevich from 10 to noon on 89.7 NPR News.
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1: 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I'm your host this time, Aliza Cosme.
0: And I'm your other host, Fonzo Lacayo. In this episode, we're talking about being caught in the in-between world.
1: Fonzo, we've spoken in the past quite a lot about how being brought up surrounded by a mix of cultures from our parents and our communities has impacted our lives, and often in a positive way. How do you think that being caught between multiple worlds has made you a more whole person?
0: Well, I feel it's definitely, in a way, a double-edged sword. In one hand, you're not fully immersed into one culture or one place, so you may reach out and find what fits best for you or doesn't fit best for you. So, and that self-exploration, in my opinion, can be a very long journey, but a worthwhile one.
1: Well, like we heard in Carl's story, realizing that the world isn't just black and white can be overwhelming, but it can also help us learn more about ourselves.
0: That is totally true, especially for our next storyteller, James Hahn Mattson. James told this story at a main stage in Traverse City, where we partnered with City Opera House and Interlochen Public Radio. Here's James, live at the Moth in Michigan.
8: When I was 17, my North Dakotan parents sat me down at the dining room table and showed me a letter from my birth family. I didn't know how to respond to this because I tried so hard to erase that part of myself. I'd been adopted at age 3 from Korea, and I didn't really know anything Asian, let alone Korean. And at school, I often got teased because of my race, so I distanced myself from my race, seeing Asian as something to be mocked and ridiculed. It got so difficult that I had trouble looking in the mirror. What I saw wasn't what I wanted to see, so I avoided the image altogether. Well, my parents, they sensed that something was wrong, and so they actually wrote a letter to my adoption agency, thinking that the problem stemmed from those first few years of my life, those unknown years. Well, my birth family actually wrote back, and so at the dining room table, my mom hands me this letter along with these pictures. And I'm stunned, but I take the letter and I take the pictures and I look at the pictures and I think, these people look weird. They don't look anything like me. They can't possibly be related to me. I read the letter and it says that I have three birth siblings, two sisters and a brother. It says that both of my birth parents are deceased. It also says that I have a birth grandmother, and this is the person who actually physically gave me away. What had happened is that after my mother's death, my grandmother had gotten custody of all four children, and she just couldn't handle it. And since I was the youngest, I was the one who was given up. Well, my mom leans into the table and she says, "Isn't this amazing?" And I don't really know what to say. I don't really respond because I feel like this is just another part of me that doesn't belong. And besides, you know, all these people come from a land full of Asians, and I couldn't imagine anything worse. But still, I take the letter and I take the pictures and I stuff them in a drawer and I don't think about them for a while. Well, I get older, I go to college, I have experiences that open myself up to my own race. And so I become curious about my birth family. I find the letter and I write one of my own. And what transpires is this ongoing communication between myself and my English-speaking birth sister, Mi Kyung, and she is the closest to me in age. What also happens as a result of this ongoing back and forth is that this new identity develops inside of me. I am a Korean person, I think. Korean language, Korean culture, Korean food, it's all embedded in my DNA, and it just needs to be unlocked. It's the American side of me that's a sham, and if I go to Korea, I know that I'll be welcome with open arms. I'll finally find a place where I belong. And so, at age 31, I decide to take the plunge and move to Korea. Well, the flight is pretty grueling. It's 14 hours, so it's a delight to see Mi Kyung's face smiling at me at the airport. We hug, and it's like old friends meeting because we've been in communication for so long. Well, I stay with her, and after I get over my jet lag, she says that she's invited the other siblings over, and this makes me very nervous because I haven't had any direct communication with them. Well, first to come is Mi Hyun, and she's my elder sister. And she's this very energetic, very vivacious woman, and she just comes barreling through, and she takes one look at me, and she just bursts into tears. She says, Junghyun. Junghyun is my Korean name. She says, Junghyun, we have the same face. We have the same face. She takes my hand and we go into the bathroom and we look in the mirror, something that I hated doing as an adolescent, but something that I now find emboldening. And we compare eyes and eyebrows and cheeks and cheekbones, and they're a match. It's remarkable. A few minutes later, my brother comes in, Kwang Hyun, and he doesn't look anything like me. He's tall, he's thin, he has a really long face. And as soon as he sees me, his face cracks, and he has to leave the apartment. Well, when he comes back, his eyes are all red and puffy, and he opens his arms, and I fall into his embrace, and it's one of the safest places I've ever been. Well, as is Korean custom, my siblings give me a gift, and this gift is a gray t-shirt with a whole bunch of nonsensical English phrases written all over it. Across the top are the word, in big letters, are the words, premium stylish man clothing. I don't like this shirt. But they do, so I put it on, and that afternoon, we talk, and the conversation veers towards grandmother. And it's decided that I need to go see her. I need to meet the person who actually gave me away. So we all pile into my brother's car, and we head to his apartment where grandmother lives. And on the way there, my heart is racing and my stomach is fluttering, and I just don't know if I can do this, you know? I don't know if I can actually go see the person who changed my life so dramatically. When I get there, I don't know if I can go through with it, and I tell them, but they gently urge me in, and I finally walk in. I walk down this long hall, and to the left, there's a small bedroom. And on the floor of the bedroom is my grandmother. My grandmother is just looking at the floor. Mikyung comes up beside me, and she says, Grandmother, this is Junghyun. Grandmother looks up, and at first she's very confused, but then dawning crosses her face, and as soon as it does, she crawls across the floor because she can't walk. And when she's at my feet, she just looks up at me, opens her arms, and lets out the most terrific scream. Well, I kneel down into her embrace, and she starts batting at my back and scratching at my shoulders and screaming, I'm sorry, I'm sorry, I'm sorry. And I don't want to be there. I feel frustrated. I think of all the ways that she's upended my life. But I also feel the remorse in her shudders. And so I end up holding her tight. Well, despite all these dramatic episodes, I do enjoy spending time with my birth family. And I enjoy being in Korea. I like the fact that I blend in. I like the fact that in Asia, there's no such thing as Asian. And I like the fact that, you know, my birth family just wants to be a part of my life. And so I think maybe I can make this a home. But then the food, which I love, but that's covered in red pepper. And this does a number on my Midwestern stomach. And I developed the beginnings of an ulcer. Also, Korean dramas and K-pop, while entertaining, just don't do it for me. And I seek out more Western entertainment. But most importantly, every time I open my mouth and speak my remedial Korean, the person on the other end shuts down. They either say nothing, or switch to English, or just walk away. And this happens over and over and over. And so my days become this series of rejections, both on my part and on theirs. And this is very difficult for me because here I was 2 years in and I hadn't really made any progress in becoming a Korean person. But still, I wanted to try. So on Chuseok, Chuseok is a holiday that a lot of expats compared to Thanksgiving. We're all at my brother's apartment, my siblings' kids, and my grandmother. And we have this delicious meal. And after the meal, my brother's son comes up to me. He's 10 years old. And he starts speaking English. And I find this very endearing because he hasn't really spoken to me this whole time. He's been too shy. Well, he goes and plays with his cousin, and I lean into Mi Kyung and I say, listen, he's doing a really good job. If you want me to help tutor him, I would be more than happy to. And I get stopped mid-sentence because from the corner of the room, my grandmother is falling into hysterics. She's pounding the floor and she's saying, you are a Korean person, speak Korean. You are a Korean person, speak Korean. The room falls silent, and I feel this well of anger in my chest, and I have to leave the apartment. And I know then that I'm not Korean enough for Korea, and I might not be Korean enough for this family. That starts the beginning of the end of my time in Korea, and I leave just a couple months after that. When I get back, everything is much easier. Daily interactions don't take on any significance because everything is familiar and relationships are just much easier to forge. But the moment I get back, I once again feel conspicuous. And I realize that in America, I will always be a hyphenated individual, not simply an American, but always an Asian American. My grandmother died in 2013, and I'd had some time to distance myself from it, so I wasn't angry anymore. I knew that what she'd said had come from a place of immense guilt. But I did grieve. I grieved not just for her, but for myself, for what could have been, and for perhaps what should have been. Today, I don't consider myself fully Korean, but I don't consider myself fully American, really, either. I see myself as a complicated combination of the two. That combination used to repulse me, and I'll be honest, sometimes those feelings do come creeping back. But I'm doing much better now. I am still in contact with my birth family, although over the years, those relationships have cooled. What matters to me now is that I'm living a current life, that I've confronted my past, and that I've accepted it with all of its ambiguities. And because I've done this, when I look in the mirror now, I don't see something to be mocked or ridiculed. I see this interesting bundle of complexity. And because the world is this infinitely complex place, my face fits right in. Thank you.
1: That was James Han Madsen. He's the author of two novels, The Lost Prayers of Ricky Graves and Reprieve, which was named the best book of 2021 by Harper's Bazaar, Esquire, and more. And it was featured on The Today Show. Keep an eye out for his upcoming novel, The Grand Imposters, from William Morrow HarperCollins.
0: Aliza, this week, I met with James to talk about his story and asked him about the experience he had in college that, as he said, opened him up to his own race.
8: College was very eye-opening for me in the sense that it was the first time where I had a group of Asian friends. And I didn't really think that was going to happen ever. But then in college, I ended up meeting one of my best friends who was Malaysian. And he was an international student and he introduced me to other international students. Because I was surrounded by so much Asianness, it just became very normal for me. And this is what opened myself up to my own race and realizing, you know, that I am
9: I am an Asian person, and this is how I'm going to be viewed in the world, and this is how, you know, these are the lenses through which I will see the world.
0: To see photos of James and his birth family, visit themoth.org.

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2: Iran has fired thousands of drones and missiles throughout the war. Their targets have included U.S. embassies, hotels, oil and gas sites, and military bases across the Gulf. National security analysts are worried.
3: I don't think the Pentagon is fully grappling with it, in part because they don't want to talk about the level of destruction.
2: The future of U.S. military bases in the Middle East on the next morning edition from NPR News.
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5: I'm Robin Young. Engineer Connor Gibson wanted to print free 3D dentures for those in need, but he knew nothing about dentistry or 3D printing.
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7: 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I'm Fonzo Lacayo.
8: And I'm Aliza Cosmi. We've arrived at our last story in this hour about not quite belonging.
7: On our podcast, Grown, we explore the in-between space between being a teenager and adult. But the truth is, this is something people encounter in all phases of their lives.
8: Yeah, absolutely. And the older I get, the more I realize that we're all just trying to find our place in the world.
7: Or being told by the world who we should be. 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
8: Nicole Kelly told this story at a Moth main stage in Iowa City, where we were presented by Iowa Public Radio. From the Englert Theater, here's Nicole.
9: Right out of college, I decided to enter the Miss Iowa competition. I had never done a pageant in my entire life, but I had remembered watching those glamorous girls on TV growing up, and I had decided to prove that I could be just like them. So I had 3 months to prepare before I would go up against 30 other girls from all over the state of Iowa. And if I won, I would win my ticket to compete at the coveted Miss America pageant in Atlantic City. But I had no idea where to start. I needed to find myself an expert in pageantry. And I found that expert in a sassy woman from the Jersey Shore. She was intensely direct, and she had a reputation for training fierce, strong pageant competitors. She honestly was like my Michael Caine from Miss Congeniality. So we got to work. We booked open conference room spaces, and in these quiet moments under fluorescent lights, she would teach me the very important things like the right amount of hip sway to use when walking in a swimsuit on stage, which, by the way, is enough to be confident and sassy, but not enough to be overly sexy. We studied together. We had makeup contouring lessons together. She taught me to say yes instead of yeah. And taught me the latest sparkly styles that were currently in on the pageant scene. When the week-long Miss Iowa competition began, I started the competition in a private interview with the judges, where I think I perfectly executed saying yes instead of yeah. Up next on stage were the preliminary competition, and this was a roller coaster of emotions. But after the first night, they called my name as the winner of the swimsuit preliminary award winner. The judges had picked me for walking sassy but not too sexy in my 5-inch heels and bikini. The next night was the talent portion of competition, and my stomach was churning with fear for this part. You see, I had chosen to sing my favorite song, Defying Gravity, from my favorite musical, Wicked, but that is a freaking hard song to sing. You see, the Broadway musical Wicked came out when I was in middle school, and I was obsessed. My poor parents would drive me hours to see whichever touring production of the show was closest to my middle of nowhere hometown. My pageant dress was perfectly beaded with all green beads, a nod to my favorite character, the Wicked Witch of the West. As they called my name, I walked out into the shining spotlight, took center stage, and looked out into the dark audience.

0: The track began and the song came out of me with ease. I felt like my heart was flying with every note. Before I knew it, we had made it to the end of the competition. And all 30 girls came out on stage for the final crowning of Miss Iowa. I had made the top five cut, and surrounded by a sea of nervous girls in hairspray, I took a silent breath to hold as the competition host began to announce the final ballot. Fourth runner-up. He didn't say my name. Third runner-up, also not me. Second runner-up. He didn't say my name. Suddenly, it was just me and one other girl standing, holding each other, shaking, waiting to see who would be awarded the title of Miss Iowa. The audience was silent. You could have heard a pin drop, and I could feel my heart beating all the way up to my ears. And then he said my name. I won. Yeah, I won. But let me tell you, I was in complete shock. I was barely able to laugh or cry or even talk. And before I knew it, they were putting a crown on top of my head, giving me a sparkly sash, handing me a bouquet of flowers, handing me keys to a car I would get to drive for a year for free. And then suddenly a person honestly brought out a fur coat and put that on me too. It was a whirlwind of emotion. There were hugs and photo flashes and confetti for hours. I was truly on cloud nine. I had done it. The next morning, with only about 3 hours of sleep under my belt due to all of that excitement, I arrived at a local hotel conference room to get into hair and makeup for my official Miss Iowa headshot. I was busy smiling for a flashing camera while a person stood beside and held a fan so my hair would blow just right in the picture. When a smiling TV news reporter and cameraman arrived for my first interview as Miss Iowa. The interview went great. I told them how excited I was to have won the title and how unbelievable it felt to be going to Miss America in just 3 short months. Later that night, my parents and I gathered around the hotel TV to watch the interview I had given earlier in the day. The anchorman entering the piece smiled and said, "Last night, a woman with a disability won the crown of Miss Iowa and is headed to Miss America." My heart sank. As I watched the package begin, I watched them cut away from my face, focusing in on my torso, zooming in closer and closer and closer until the entire end of my missing arm filled the whole hotel room screen. You see, I was born with my full right arm, but only half of my left arm. Nothing else was different or wrong. I just came out without my left hand. And so my parents had always raised me to follow the lead of my older brother and sister, and I participated in everything. I was a lifeguard at the local YMCA. I had played trombone in band, and I even threw a perfect inning as a pitcher in junior league softball. Yeah. But I was always aware of my difference. When going off to summer camps, I knew that I always had to come up with funny jokes about having one hand in order to make my other cabin mates comfortable. Strangers would always point and whisper in amazement if I ever had to stop to tie my shoes in public. As I watched that camera zoom in closer and closer, the larger the image got, the smaller I felt. It was like I was a prop in my own story. It was as if the reporter was saying, "Isn't this sweet, kind girl lucky?" It made me feel utterly stripped and violated. Don't get me wrong, I expected to speak publicly about having one hand if I had won the title of Miss Iowa. But that is not what we had talked about in the interview. That was their voice, their packaging, turning my story into pure inspiration. I had won the title expecting it to prove how very like the other girls I was, and yet here was this first story only focused on my difference. In shock, I turned my head to my parents. I opened my mouth to try to speak, but nothing came out. My parents quickly jumped in to try to console me. This was just one bad news reporter and just one bad news station. To my complete horror, hours later, every news outlet around the world had picked up on my story. My inspiring story had spread like wildfire, and everybody wanted to talk to the disabled girl going to Miss America. I got requests to be a guest on The View. The Today Show asked me to interview with them, and Jay Leno even used me as a setup to one of his jokes in his opening monologue. The entire world was telling me that they were both shocked and inspired that someone like me could win a ticket to compete at Miss America. It didn't matter if I had interviewed best, sang well, or worked really hard to have rock-hard abs in my swimsuit. It was clear that I had not won the title of Miss America, Miss Iowa, but my disability had. I continued to receive a multitude of interview requests, and out of complete anger, I said no to them all. 3 months later, I arrived in Atlantic City for Miss America, feeling utterly defeated. I continued to receive a magnitude of attention, and I hated being used as a marketing tool for the impending live telecast, because I was always the prop, and it was always stories of pure inspiration. But I still wanted to be crowned Miss America. I still wanted to prove that I could do it. I still wanted to make my entire extended family and the 3 busloads of people who had come all the way from my tiny hometown to watch me compete proud. I still saw this as a chance to prove that I was no different. I saw this as another chance to set the record straight. I didn't win the title of Miss America. And I returned to Iowa ready to crawl into my shell. I wanted to be left alone. I wanted to stew in my anxiety and my depression. Everything about that experience had felt so out of my control. A couple of weeks later, while I was still very much in hiding, an email hit my inbox from a woman in Long Island. It read, "Seeing you on the Miss America pageant, my husband and I started crying. We held each other as we watched this beautiful, confident, sweet girl strutting her stuff up on the stage. This was the sign that got us through the initial shock of learning that our unborn baby girl was going to be born with one hand. And now we can't wait to welcome her and hug her and show her that she too can do anything." I was so focused on the validation of my able-bodied friends that I had completely denied the opportunity to proudly step up and represent others like me. I was so afraid of my arm determining how other people saw me that I let my rejection of it do the same. And this was just one of hundreds of emails that flooded my inbox from families across the country, all living with children with one hand. You know, in my favorite musical, Wicked, at the end of the first act, the Wicked Witch of the West actually meets the Wizard of Oz. When she meets him, she finds that he cannot magically fix the problem that she has of the way that the world perceives her green skin. With this realization, she proudly steps into her true self and fully embraces the way that the world perceives her. I realized for the first time that I had gone into this competition all wrong. Instead of my messaging being trying to be how very like everyone I really was, I should have been proudly embracing the reality of my difference. So instead of becoming Miss America, I became queen to an entire group of parents and kids desperately looking to change the perception around disability, to change the negativity I myself had fallen victim to. I think my favorite character from Wicked says it best. "I'm through accepting limits, 'cause someone says they're so. Some things I cannot change, but till I try, I'll never know." Thank you.
1: That was Nicole Kelly. Nicole spends much of her time in advocacy work. She's the co-creator and co-host of the podcast Disarming Disability, which aims to break down the stigma surrounding disability. Nicole has spoken at schools, universities, and corporations across the country about disability equity and inclusion.
2: That was our final story for this hour. But before we go, Aliza, what's a time you felt caught between worlds?
1: I guess the real question is, when's a time I don't feel caught between worlds? I've really come to realize that I'm not willing to squeeze myself into boxes anymore. We don't have to fit into a box that the world tells us we need to. We can be many different things at once, and we can give ourselves permission to change and grow.
2: And that's it for this episode of the Moth Radio Hour.
1: We hope you'll tune in next week. And that's the story from the Moth.
3: 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Co-producer is Vicky Merrick. The stories were directed by Meg Bowles, Jody Powell, and Chloe Salmon. The rest of The Moth's leadership team includes Sarah Haberman, Sarah Austin-Jeunesse, Jennifer Hickson, Kate Tellers, Jennifer Birmingham, Marina Kluche, Leanne Gully, Suzanne Rust, Brandon Grant, Inga Gladowski, Sarah Jane Johnson, and Aldi Kaza. Special thanks to Melissa Brown, Mark Solinger, Anna Stern, and Devin Wilson. Most stories are true, as remembered and affirmed by the storytellers. 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
1: Coastal Louisiana will soon be the home of what SpaceX says will be a $100 billion launch base. State lawmakers waived a lot of regulations to make it happen, but residents say they have been kept in the dark.
2: Whether you talk about the federal administration or on the state level, or the NDAs, whatever it is, the elected leaders aren't telling the people what's coming down to them.
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3: That's this afternoon, starting at 4 on 89.7 NPR News. Coming up in 15 minutes, when it comes to longevity, lots of research has shown how much you move matters. But a new study finds your pace may also be key, even if you fall short of your daily step goal. Maria Godoy has that report coming up here on 89.7 NPR News. Sunny skies today, cooler temperatures, a high of 74, clear and 54 overnight. Right now, 57 degrees in Columbus.
4: Live from NPR News in Washington, I'm Dave Mattingly. More tech executives are calling on the artificial intelligence industry to slow the advancement of AI. NPR's Chandelise Duster says critics are warning about the potential dangers to humans.
5: Elon Musk and other tech leaders are embracing Anthropic CEO Dario Amodei's warning to slow down developing AI before it becomes uncontrollable. On social media Saturday, Musk wrote that Amodei is right and that, quote, "I've been sounding the alarm on AI for a long time." OpenAI CEO Sam Altman also says his company will slow down AI advancement and would delay its public offering until at least 2027 because of safety concerns. While President Trump brushed aside the concerns as negative forces bringing up things that, quote, won't happen, David Sacks, co-chair of the President's Council of Advisors on Science and Technology, says he supports tech companies slowing down. Chandelise Duster, NPR News.
4: There's no end in sight to the rising costs of gasoline and diesel fuel in the U.S. AAA says regular gas now averages close to $4.32 a gallon. The price has jumped nearly 17 cents in the last week. Diesel is at a record high. It's averaging $6.23 a gallon. Higher diesel prices are raising the cost of consumer goods because it costs more to transport them. This is NPR News.
3: This is 89.7 NPR News. Good morning, I'm Stu Osborne. At 5:31, it's 57 degrees in Columbus. Columbus City Council President Pro Tem Rob Dorans is expected to introduce an ordinance tonight to amend a section of city code that deals with campaign finance laws. The proposed change would reduce the maximum donation limit to just over $8,000, an amount just over one half of the state limit of $16,000. The updated city code would also limit the amount of money a campaign committee could contribute. This is an issue that's been discussed at recent meetings and is one of the pillars of the Our City, Our Say movement. Columbus Mayor Andrew Ginther introduced next year's $2.8 billion budget at a press conference on Friday, with almost $300 million in new spending. But over $1 billion of that budget's tied up in the city's fourth water treatment plant, which may get delayed because contractors did not submit any bids to build it. Columbus Water and Power Director Kristen Othis says the city is now meeting with multiple contractors, which she attributes to renewed national interest because no bids were submitted.
6: To bid on a project of this size really takes a larger general contractor, and so we are reviewing the bid package and maybe shifting some things with the strategy of how we bid.
3: The Southwest Delaware County project was supposed to be completed by 2032. Ginther also highlighted plans to build new parks on the southwest side to fill the void of McCoy Park, which will be used for a new women's soccer facility. The city will also spend $5 million to repair Barrett Community Center after storms damaged it last month. Another Ohio city is getting rid of its Flock Safety automated license plate readers, Lebanon in southwest Ohio. For the Ohio Newsroom, WVXU's Lily Halloran has details.
7: The Lebanon Police Department has implemented safeguards since it first started using Flock's cameras, and council members say they trust the city's officers. But Vice Mayor Scott Norris told the police chief the city is shutting down the cameras because the company has not been transparent.
8: It's not what you guys are doing. I don't trust the company anymore. I don't trust what they're doing with data, and they messed up.
7: Norris cited a recent letter Mayor Mark Messer sent Flock Safety asking 54 questions about its policies. The company did not reply within the requested 21 days. For the Ohio Newsroom, I'm Lily Halloran.
3: In sports, Texas is the new number one team in the AP Top 25 after their comeback win over Ohio State. The Buckeyes dropped 5 spots to number 6 in this week's poll. Sunny and cooler today, a high of 74. Right now, 57 degrees. This is 89.7.
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9: It's Morning Edition from NPR News. I'm Leila Fadel in Washington, D.C.
10: And I'm A. Martinez in Los Angeles, California. The price of crude is above $100 a barrel after more attacks between the U.S. and Iran and a separate war that's drawn Houthi attacks on Saudi oil. And with no end in sight for the wars, a new reality is taking hold in the Gulf. The very U.S. bases meant to protect Arab allies are one reason why these countries are being attacked by Iran, which says these U.S. bases are being used to attack it. Here's NPR's Aya Bathraoui in Dubai.
11: Iran's Revolutionary Guard wasted no time. Within hours of the U.S. and Israel launching war on Iran on February 28th, Iran was firing back. In a video widely circulated online that first day of the war, a huge plume of gray smoke rises into the sky. This is the moment the operations hub of the U.S. Navy's 5th Fleet in Bahrain is struck by an Iranian missile. Iran's attacks on the 5th Fleet prompted a rapid drawdown of U.S. personnel from 8,000 to less than 100 there today. During a recent live stream, Chief of Naval Operations Daryl Cottle was asked by a sailor when they'd be able to return to Bahrain to get their personal belongings. His answer was blunt.
12: We're not getting back in there anytime soon. I just want to be completely honest with that.
11: Iran has fired thousands of drones and missiles throughout the war. Their targets have included U.S. embassies, hotels, Amazon data centers, oil and gas sites, and bases across the Gulf. In this video message from March, a spokesperson for Iran's top military command lists some of those targeted bases. He says those attacks on bases, stretching from the United Arab Emirates to Kuwait, Bahrain, and Jordan, were carried out by the Islamic Revolutionary Guard Corps of Iran, which continues to target bases in the region. The scale of damage is unclear.
13: I don't think the Pentagon is fully grappling with it, in part because they don't want to talk about the level of destruction, because it's, even in the last 2 weeks, it keeps growing. The list is just getting longer.
11: That's Mackenzie Eaglin, a senior fellow on defense strategy at the American Enterprise Institute and co-chair of the National Commission on the Future of the Navy. 2 months into the war, she estimated that damage to U.S. bases had reached $5 billion. She now says that number is likely three times that.
13: How weakened is America's deterrent, where we clearly know Iran wasn't deterred at all? And they've hit at least, gosh, is it 12 countries, 15 now? That's frightening to me, you know, the loss of conventional deterrence, American conventional deterrence in the Gulf.
11: Gulf Arab allies are also joining the discussion. Senior Qatari official Majd Al Ansari said this at a forum in the United Arab Emirates.
14: Assumingly, the region was operating under a regime of security architecture that has created the security that we have enjoyed for so many years. But the reality of the situation is security architecture was based on deterrence. And the deterrence that was used was always very fragile.
11: Qatar was hosting the largest number of U.S. troops in the region, but Iran was still able to attack its gas facilities. Even so, U.S. defense systems have intercepted most Iranian missiles, and the U.S. is still the most important security partner for Arab states, even as they expand their defense ties with other countries. Bilal Saab, a former Pentagon advisor who is now a senior managing director at Trends Consultancy, says there's no replacing the U.S. in terms of defense, but the era of sprawling bases could be over.
15: All of a sudden, there are now magnets for attacks. And so trimming the posture, at least in terms of soldiers, so manpower, there's definitely a case for that. I would say at least 35 to 40%.
11: And analysts say whether the U.S. moves to a smaller footprint in the region is something Gulf Arab states are looking to Washington to decide. Aya Bathraoui, NPR News, Dubai.
9: The cost of staying warm this winter could give some people the chills. A new forecast says the average family will spend more than $1,000 to heat their homes through the winter. In some parts of the country, winter heating bills could be more than twice that high. The news comes on the heels of what was already a costly summer for air conditioning. NPR Scott Horsley joins us now to talk about this. Good morning, Scott.
16: Good morning, Lily.
9: What's making this upcoming winter so expensive? Is it the weather?
16: No. In fact, weather forecasters say this could be a relatively mild winter for much of the country. We're still in the grip of a strong El Nino weather pattern, which also contributed to our very hot August. And El Nino is expected to peak in November and December, which is projected to keep temperatures above average in much of the U.S. into early next year. Mark Wolf, who heads a group of state officials who help low-income families with their utility bills, says ordinarily those milder temperatures might give people a break on winter heating bills and allow them to catch up after a costly summer of trying to stay cool.
17: If this was a typical year, I would tell you the outlook is good. We're expecting warmer weather, which helps to push down prices because people don't use as much. But this year is different.
16: And it's different because of rising energy prices. Even though people may not need to run their furnaces as much this year, their heating bills could still be higher than last year just because fuel's more expensive.
9: How much more expensive?
16: On average, Wolf's group is projecting that heating bills will be 8 or 9% higher this year than last. But there's a lot of variation depending on where you live and how you heat your home. Most families in this country heat with either natural gas or electricity, and the price of both is going up faster than inflation overall. Electric heating bills tend to be higher to start with, so the dollar increase could be larger for those who use electric heat. But the people who could really see a spike this winter are families who rely on heating oil. That's not real common nationwide, but it's still widely used in the Northeast.
17: You get into New England, you see 30%, 40%, much higher numbers. So it's a specialty fuel that's used in that part of the country. And so those families who are already getting hit with high gasoline prices now are looking at getting hit with significantly higher heating costs.
16: Heating oil is a close cousin of diesel fuel, and of course we've been talking about diesel prices soaring to record highs. AAA says the average price of diesel today is $6.23 a gallon, and as a result, Wolf says customers who rely on heating oil could see their bills jump more than 30% this winter.
9: How much of a financial hardship is that?
16: It's toughest on those families that can least afford it. People in the bottom fifth of the income ladder typically spend almost 10% of their income on utility bills, so any increase can be really challenging. The federal government does offer some assistance to help low-income families with their heating bills, but Wolf says the funding for that program has been basically flat for the last 3 years, and as the heating price goes up, the help just doesn't stretch as far as it used to.
17: We keep making the point that cost of home heating in the last 5 years has gone up by almost 24%, and federal funding hasn't. So how do we help families pay these bills?
16: Middle and upper income families can usually weather higher heating bills more easily, but Wolf says state energy assistance officials are increasingly getting requests from even better off families who say they're also struggling with the rising cost of staying warm in the winter or cool in the summer.
9: NPR Scott Horsley, thank you, Scott.
16: You're welcome.
9: This is NPR News.
3: And this is 89.7 NPR News. Good morning, I'm Stu Osborne. Coming up in less than 10 minutes, hundreds of election officials from around the country are meeting to discuss how to defend the integrity of the midterm elections, including against interference by the federal government. Frank Langford has that report coming up on 89.7 NPR News. Sunny skies, cooler temperatures today, a high of 74 degrees. Right now, 57 degrees in Columbus.
18: Will the promise of $5,000 to every adult American secure a Republican victory in the November midterms? Ohio Senator Bernie Moreno says he'll push to make President Trump's trillion-dollar idea a reality. Plus, we'll have an update on the Ohio governor's race, and local farmers are sounding off on tariffs and rising prices. It's the Reporter Roundtable today on All Sides with Amy Jurevich from 10 to noon on 89.7 NPR News.
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10: It's Morning Edition from NPR News. I'm A. Martinez.
9: And I'm Leila Fadin. Good morning. Most of us know we should move more for better health. But in recent years, researchers have started to unravel how the different ways we move throughout the day, sitting versus standing, shuffling along versus walking briskly, can influence longevity. As NPR's Maria Godoy reports, that's all thanks to the revolution in wearable activity trackers.
23: About a decade and a half ago, activity trackers became smaller, cheaper, and more reliable. That made it possible to use them in large-scale studies that followed people over time, says John Mitchell. He's a researcher at University College London.
24: Now we can ask and really understand how the whole 24-hour day interacts to affect our risk of disease downstream.
23: He says these kinds of studies have repeatedly found evidence that while sitting less and moving more at any intensity is beneficial,
24: we get the biggest bang for our buck from doing things like more vigorous activities.
23: Even in short bursts. For example, one recent study from Mitchell and his colleagues found that replacing sedentary time with as little as 3 to 5 minutes of moderate to vigorous activity each day was linked to a reduced risk of developing several cancers.
24: Moderate to vigorous activity doesn't need to be scary. It can be playing with the kids, it can be walking upstairs, particularly if you're doing it more briskly.
23: His findings also

0: least active people, intensity also matters when taking daily steps.
1: Everyone knows the more steps you do, the healthier you typically are.
0: Matthew Amati is a researcher at Monash University in Melbourne, Australia. He and his colleagues wanted to know if you can still get meaningful health benefits if you don't hit the 7,000 or more steps a day that studies have linked to better health.
1: And we found you actually can if you're able to increase your walking pace intermittently throughout the day.
0: The researchers analyzed data from nearly 65,000 people who wore activity trackers for 7 consecutive days, then followed up 8 years later. They found that even if people only hit around 5,000 steps a day, but they kept a brisk pace in short bursts,
1: they actually also had equivalent health benefits to their counterparts who were able to hit those high step targets.
0: Both groups had a lower risk of early death. Exercise researcher Loretta DiPietro of George Washington University says the growing evidence from activity trackers supports the public health mantra that all movement counts.
2: We've been telling people forever, take the stairs, walk a little bit farther, park your car farther away if you're able to walk. And now we know if you do it a little faster, it's even better for you.
0: But if you can't pick up the pace, that's okay too. Matthew Amati and his colleagues found that slower walkers also saw benefits. They just had to walk more. His message?
1: There's more than one way to improve your overall health. It's all about finding what works for you that you can fit in your everyday life.
0: Ultimately, researchers say the goal of parsing all this data is to offer people a menu of ways to fit movement into their life for better health. Maria Godoy, NPR News.
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5: This is 89.7 NPR News. Good morning, I'm Stu Osborne. Thanks for joining us. We'll have sunny skies today, cooler temperatures, a high of 74. Clear and cool overnight, a low 54. And for your Tuesday, mostly sunny and warmer. Back up close to 90 degrees, our high tomorrow, 86. Right now, 56 degrees in Columbus. Coming up in just a few moments, NASA has been moving engineers out of their labs as a way to reduce waste. But those moves may be limiting the agency's ability to make spacecraft. That report's coming up here on 89.7 NPR News.
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4: 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I'm Leila Fadel.
17: And Mae Martinez. With Election Day less than 2 months away, election officials around the country are preparing for a wide variety of threats to the voting process. NPR's Frank Langfitt is just back from Charleston, South Carolina, where he spoke with local election officials during 2 days of training on how to handle everything from drones at polling places to federal warrants for ballots. Frank is on the line. Frank, this training sounds fascinating. Tell us all about and what jumped out.
18: It really was. This was done by the Association of South Carolina Election Officials, and the big new concern is what you just mentioned, and NPR recently reported, and that's a fear that federal agents could try to seize ballots in the midst of the midterms.
17: Yeah, which was once unthinkable and has never happened before in modern times.

0: This is 89.7 NPR News. Good morning, I'm Stu Osborne. Thanks for joining us. We'll have sunny skies, cooler temperatures today, a high of 74. Clear and cool tonight, a low of 54. Mostly sunny for your Tuesday, and warmer, a high of 86. Right now, 56 degrees in Columbus.
1: Thus far, Defense Secretary Pete Hegseth has fired or blocked promotions of an astonishing 10% of the military's top-ranked officers. We'll talk with former Air Force Secretary Frank Kendall.
2: Secretary Hegseth is attempting to impose a number of, I'll call them, culture war initiatives on the Pentagon to structure the leadership, and it's created a climate of fear throughout the entire institution.
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3: I'm Robin Young. Engineer Connor Gibson wanted to print free 3D dentures for those in need, but he knew nothing about dentistry or 3D printing.
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7: From Marketplace, I'm Nancy Marshall-Genzer, in for Kimberly Adams. The push for guardrails for artificial intelligence took on new urgency over the weekend. The leaders of several AI companies called for a slowdown on AI research in the name of safety. Marketplace's future effects correspondent, David Brancaccio, joins us now with more. Hey, David.
9: Hey, Nancy.
7: So Dario Amodei, CEO of one of the biggest AI players, Anthropic, issued an open letter on Saturday arguing that now is the time to, quote, slow the pace of AI research, given examples over the summer where AI got loose.
9: Yeah, and Amodei proposes broadly three things, Nancy, that governments should come up with common AI safety standards. Also, we should work with authoritarian governments around the world to bring them into this effort. And number three, the most practical of Amodei's suggestions, that third-party safety experts should be positioned at AI companies to monitor for dangerous practices. Sam Altman at rival OpenAI called that a, quote, great idea. Elon Musk

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1: Coastal Louisiana will soon be the home of what SpaceX says will be a $100 billion launch base. State lawmakers waived a lot of regulations to make it happen, but residents say they have been kept in the dark.
2: Whether you talk about the federal administration or on the state level, or the NDAs, whatever it is, the elected leaders aren't telling the people what's coming down to them.
1: That story on All Things Considered from NPR News.
3: 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Coming up in 15 minutes, the Ohio Pharmacy Association is getting millions in federal dollars to help rural providers.
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3: 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That's coming up today from the Ohio Newsroom here on 89.7 NPR News. Sunny and cooler today, a high of 74, right now 56 degrees in Columbus.
5: Live from NPR News in Washington, I'm Dave Mattingly. The CEOs of Anthropic and OpenAI are among a group of tech executives calling on the industry to slow the development of artificial intelligence. They cite the potential dangers to humans and say more safeguards are needed. Elon Musk says he agrees. President Trump says he's concerned about Ukraine's drone and missile attacks on Russian diesel facilities, saying they're raising diesel prices. NPR's Franco Ordonez reports on what the president had to say during his trip to Ireland.
6: President Trump said his team spoke to the Ukrainian president, Volodymyr Zelensky, about the concerns.
7: Mr. Zelensky has to do one thing. He has to stop knocking out diesel fuel in Russia. Let him go after targets, but not diesel fuel, because he's causing a shortage of diesel fuel. This isn't done by the Middle East. This is done by what's happening with Russia and Ukraine.
6: The president was speaking to reporters after watching golfer Shane Lowry tee off at the Irish Open. Trump made clear that he wasn't telling Zelensky not to strike. He just said there are, quote, plenty of other targets, but not to attack diesel facilities. Franco Ordonez, NPR News, Doonbeg, Ireland.
5: AAA says the price of diesel in the U.S. is at an all-time high again today. It's averaging $6.23 a gallon. 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
3: This is 89.7 NPR News from Columbus. Good morning, I'm Stu Osborne. At 7:31, it's 56 degrees. Columbus City Council President Pro Tem Rob Dorans is expected to introduce an ordinance tonight to amend a section of city code that deals with campaign finance law. The updated city code would also limit money that a campaign committee could contribute. The proposed change would reduce the maximum donation limit to just over $8,000. That's an amount that's one half the state limit of just over $16,000. It's an issue that's been discussed at recent meetings and is one of the pillars of the Our City, Our Say movement. Columbus Mayor Andrew Ginther has introduced next year's $2.8 billion budget. He did so at a press conference Friday with almost $300 million in new spending. Over $1 billion of that budget's tied up in the city's fourth water treatment plant, which may get delayed because contractors did not submit any bids.
8: To bid on a project of this size really takes a larger general contractor, and so we are reviewing the bid package and maybe shifting some things with the strategy of how we bid.
3: That's Columbus Water and Power Director Kristen Athas. She says the Southwest Delaware County project was supposed to be completed by 2032. Meanwhile, Ginther also highlighted plans to build new parks on the southwest side, which would fill the void of McCoy Park, which will be used for the new women's soccer facility. Another Ohio city is getting rid of its Flock Safety automated license plate readers, Lebanon and Southwest Ohio. For the Ohio Newsroom, WVXU's Lily Halloran has details.
9: The Lebanon Police Department has implemented safeguards since it first started using Flock's cameras, and council members say they trust the city's officers. But Vice Mayor Scott Norris told the police chief the city is shutting down the cameras because the company has not been transparent.
10: It's not what you guys are doing. I don't trust the company anymore. I don't trust what they're doing with data. And they've messed up.
9: Norris cited a recent letter Mayor Mark Messer sent Flock Safety asking 54 questions about its policies. The company did not reply within the requested 21 days. For the Ohio Newsroom, I'm Lily Halloran.
3: In sports, Texas is the new number one team in the AP Top 25 after their comeback win over previous number one Ohio State on Saturday. The Buckeyes dropped five spots to number six. From the NFL, the Bengals win their season opener at home against Tampa Bay 33-27. The Browns lose on the road to Jacksonville 34-10. Sunny and cooler today, high 74 degrees, right now 57 degrees in Columbus. 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
11: 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I'm Leila Fadel in Washington, D.C.
12: And Amy Martinez in Los Angeles, California. The price of crude is above $100 a barrel after more attacks between the U.S. and Iran and a separate war that's drawn Houthi attacks on Saudi oil. And with no end in sight for the wars, a new reality is taking hold in the Gulf. The very U.S. bases meant to protect Arab allies are one reason why these countries are being attacked by Iran, which says these U.S. bases are being used to attack it. Here's NPR's Aya Bathraoui in Dubai.
13: Iran's Revolutionary Guard wasted no time. Within hours of the U.S. and Israel launching war on Iran on February 28th, Iran was firing back. In a video widely circulated online that first day of the war, a huge plume of gray smoke rises into the sky. This is the moment the operations hub of the U.S. Navy's 5th Fleet in Bahrain is struck by an Iranian missile. Iran's attacks on the 5th Fleet prompted a rapid drawdown of U.S. personnel from 8,000 to less than 100 there today. During a recent live stream, Chief of Naval Operations Daryl Cottle was asked by a sailor when they'd be able to return to Bahrain to get their personal belongings. His answer was blunt.
14: We're not getting back in there anytime soon. I just want to be completely honest with that.
13: Iran has fired thousands of drones and missiles throughout the war. Their targets have included U.S. embassies, hotels, Amazon data centers, oil and gas sites, and bases across the Gulf. In this video message from March, a spokesperson for Iran's top military command lists some of those targeted bases. He says those attacks on bases, stretching from the United Arab Emirates to Kuwait, Bahrain, and Jordan, were carried out by the Islamic Revolutionary Guard Corps of Iran, which continues to target bases in the region. The scale of damage is unclear.
15: I don't think the Pentagon is fully grappling with it, in part because they don't want to talk about the level of destruction, because it's, even in the last 2 weeks, it keeps growing. The list is just getting longer.
13: That's Mackenzie Eaglin, a senior fellow on defense strategy at the American Enterprise Institute and co-chair of the National Commission on the Future of the Navy. 2 months into the war, she estimated that damage to U.S. bases had reached $5 billion. She now says that number is likely three times that.
15: How weakened is America's deterrent, where we clearly know Iran wasn't deterred at all, and they've hit at least, gosh, is it 12 countries, 15 now? That's frightening to me, you know, the loss of conventional deterrence, American conventional deterrence in the Gulf.
13: Gulf Arab allies are also joining the discussion. Senior Qatari official Majd Al Ansari said this at a forum in the United Arab Emirates.
16: Assumingly, the region was operating under a regime of security architecture that has created the security that we have enjoyed for so many years. But the reality of the situation is security architecture was based on deterrence. And the deterrence that was used was always very fragile.
13: Qatar was hosting the largest number of U.S. troops in the region, but Iran was still able to attack its gas facilities. Even so, U.S. defense systems have intercepted most Iranian missiles, and the U.S. is still the most important security partner for Arab states, even as they expand their defense ties with other countries. Bilal Saab, a former Pentagon advisor who is now a senior managing director at Trends Consultancy, says there's no replacing the U.S. in terms of defense, but the era of sprawling bases could be over.
17: All of a sudden, there are now magnets for attacks. And so trimming the posture, at least in terms of soldiers, so manpower, there's definitely a case for that. I would say at least 35 to 40%.
13: And analysts say whether the U.S. moves to a smaller footprint in the region is something Gulf Arab states are looking to Washington to decide. Aya Bathraoui, NPR News, Dubai.
11: The cost of staying warm this winter could give some people the chills. A new forecast says the average family will spend more than $1,000 to heat their homes through the winter. In some parts of the country, winter heating bills could be more than twice that high. The news comes on the heels of what was already a costly summer for air conditioning. NPR Scott Horsley joins us now to talk about this. Good morning, Scott.
18: Good morning, though.
11: What's making this upcoming winter so expensive? Is it the weather?
18: No. In fact, weather forecasters say this could be a relatively mild winter for much of the country. We're still in the grip of a strong El Nino weather pattern, which also contributed to our very hot August. And El Nino is expected to peak in November and December, which is projected to keep temperatures above average in much of the U.S. into early next year. Mark Wolf, who heads a group of state officials who help low-income families with their utility bills, says ordinarily those milder temperatures might give people a break on winter heating bills and allow them to catch up after a costly summer of trying to stay cool.
19: If this was a typical year, I would tell you the outlook is good. We're expecting warmer weather, which helps to push down prices because people don't use as much. But this year is different.
18: And it's different because of rising energy prices. Even though people may not need to run their furnaces as much this year, their heating bills could still be higher than last year just because fuel's more expensive.
11: How much more expensive?
18: On average, Wolf's group is projecting that heating bills will be 8 or 9% higher this year than last. But there's a lot of variation depending on where you live and how you heat your home. Most families in this country heat with either natural gas or electricity, and the price of both is going up faster than inflation overall. Electric heating bills tend to be higher to start with, so the dollar increase could be larger for those who use electric heat. But the people who could really see a spike this winter are families who rely on heating oil. That's not real common nationwide, but it's still widely used in the Northeast.
19: You get into New England, you see 30%, 40%, much higher numbers. So it's a specialty fuel that's used in that part of the country. And so those families are already getting hit with high gasoline prices. Now we're looking at getting hit with significantly higher heating costs.
18: Heating oil is a close cousin of diesel fuel, and of course we've been talking about diesel prices soaring to record highs. AAA says the average price of diesel today is $6.23 a gallon, and as a result, Wolf says customers who rely on heating oil could see their bills jump more than 30% this winter.
11: How much of a financial hardship is that?
18: It's toughest on those families that can least afford it. People in the bottom fifth of the income ladder typically spend almost 10% of their income on utility bills, so any increase can be really challenging. The federal government does offer some assistance to help low-income families with their heating bills, but Wolf says the funding for that program has been basically flat for the last 3 years, and as the heating price goes up, the help just doesn't stretch as far as it used to.
19: We keep making the point that cost of home heating in the last 5 years has gone up by almost 24%, and federal funding hasn't. So how do we help families pay these bills?
18: Middle and upper income families can usually weather higher heating bills more easily, but Wolf says state energy assistance officials are increasingly getting requests from even better off families who say they're also struggling with the rising cost of staying warm in the winter or cool in the summer.
11: And NPR Scott Horsley, thank you, Scott.
18: You're welcome.
11: This is NPR News.
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20: Well, sun is starting to get in our face here a little bit and slowing things down. 270 eastbound east of Sawmill Road. 670 eastbound slowing down coming into downtown, especially near the convention center. 71 southbound with a little sun in our eyes as you pass historic Crew Stadium. A crash still to clear 315 northbound near Hard Road, and we're heavier southbound approaching Worthington Hills. I'm Johnny Hill from the Total Traffic Center.
3: Coming up on the Marketplace Morning Report, the Federal Reserve is set to make their next decision on interest rates this week. We'll hear what to expect and how inflation is playing a role in that decision. Sunny skies, cooler temperatures today, a high of 74 degrees. Clear and cool tonight, a low of 54. And for your Tuesday, mostly sunny and warmer, a high of 86. Right now, 56 degrees in Columbus.
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13: Today from the Ohio Newsroom takes you around the state, connecting you with news and neighbors from all over Ohio. I'm Kendall Crawford. More than $2 million from the Trump administration's Rural Health Transformation Fund will go to develop a better health information exchange between pharmacies and local physicians. Sarah Kilpatrick with the Ohio Pharmacy Association says it's the largest grant in the organization's history.
24: I think that this is going to be, you know, something that's going to really change, rural healthcare and how providers talk to each other.
13: Shriver's Pharmacy in Southeast Ohio will likely be one of the pilot sites for this initiative. Pharmacist Andrea Kowalski joins us to share how the funds could help small-town pharmacies fill healthcare gaps. Hello, Andrea. Thank you so much for being here.
25: Hi, Kendall. Thanks for having me today. I'm excited to be here.
13: Before we talk about the funding, could you help us understand what is it like to be a pharmacy in a rural area right now?
25: A lot of your day-to-day is filling in a lot of care gaps for your patients. Some of our pharmacy locations that we have are the only pharmacies in the entire counties that we serve. So we are really seen as a health hub for a lot of our patients. We really have to work to overcome a lot of different barriers with just access to healthcare and really serving our patients in the best way that we can, as sometimes we are the only professional or healthcare professional that they have immediate access to in their communities.
13: So how will this grant help, these rural pharmacists fill in those gaps?
25: We may know our patients the best, but we may not have access to a lot of their health information. So this grant is really going to help with that interconnectability and offering that infrastructure for us to be connected to a health system where, I can talk to the patient and I know what medications they're on because they get them from my pharmacy, but then I can also see what labs that they've had, what kind of appointments that they've had, what happened at their last doctor's appointment, or if they had an emergency room visit. I think that it's really going to turn pharmacies from a dispensing destination into more of a connected point of care.
13: $2 million

0: I think that it's going to really help with some of the startup friction that we see. You know, when I implement a new clinical service in our pharmacy, it takes time to research, you know, what kind of technology do I want to use? How do I integrate that into our workflow? How do I train our staff? I still think that there will be some challenges, though. You know, I don't think it really addresses the shortage of pharmacist hours and time that's out there. So I know that one of the biggest concerns is that we're giving even more services to be given at pharmacies without proper staffing, or even a reimbursement model, which is also a concern. You know, we want to make sure that, you know, we can have all this clinical information and make really great decisions and recommendations for our patients, but if we don't have the infrastructure and the to make it a financially viable service, or the staff to actually carry out the service, that's not going to be as helpful as you think it is.
1: Andrea Kowalski is a pharmacist with Shriver's Pharmacy in Southeast Ohio. Thank you so much for talking with us today.
0: Thank you so much.
1: That's all today from the Ohio Newsroom. We'll talk with you tomorrow.
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7: This is 89.7 NPR News. Good morning. I'm Stu Osborne. Thanks for joining us on this Monday morning. We'll have sunny skies, cooler temperatures today, a high of 74. Clear and cool overnight, a low 54, and it warms back up tomorrow, sunny, a high of 86 degrees. Right now, 56 degrees in Columbus. Up next, the Marketplace Morning Report on 89.7 NPR News.
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0: Marketplace's future effects correspondent David Brancaccio. And you can find more of his reporting on this at marketplace.org/robots-ate-my-taxes. Erica Soderstrom and Daniel Shin produced this episode. I'm Megan McCarty-Carino, and that's Marketplace Tech. This is APM.
1: Will the promise of $5,000 to every adult American secure a Republican victory in the November midterms? Ohio Senator Bernie Moreno says he'll push to make President Trump's trillion-dollar idea a reality. Plus, we'll have an update on the Ohio governor's race, and local farmers are sounding off on tariffs and rising prices. It's the Reporter Roundtable today on All Sides with Amy Jurevich from 10 to noon on 89.7 NPR News.
2: Thus far, Defense Secretary Pete Hegseth has fired or blocked promotions of an astonishing 10% of the military's top-ranked officers. We'll talk with former Air Force Secretary Frank Kendall.
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4: This is Morning Edition on 89.7 NPR News. Good morning, I'm Stu Osborne. Thanks for joining us. Sunny and cooler today, a high of 74 degrees. Clear and cool tonight, a low of 54. Mostly sunny, warmer for your Tuesday, a high of 86. Right now, 57 degrees in Columbus. 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
7: From Marketplace, I'm Nancy Marshall-Genzer, in for Kimberly Adams. The push for guardrails for artificial intelligence took on new urgency over the weekend. The leaders of several AI companies called for a slowdown on AI research in the name of safety. Marketplace's future effects correspondent David Brancaccio joins us now with more. Hey, David.
9: Hey, Nancy.
7: So Dario Amodei, CEO of one of the biggest AI players, Anthropic, issued an open letter on Saturday arguing that now is the time to, quote, slow the pace of AI research, given examples over the summer where AI got loose.
9: Yeah, and Amodei proposes broadly three things, Nancy, that governments should come up with common AI safety standards. Also, we should work with authoritarian governments around the world to bring them into this effort. And number three, the most practical of Amodei's suggestions, that third-party safety experts should be positioned at AI companies to monitor for dangerous practices. Sam Altman at rival OpenAI called that a, quote, great idea. Elon Musk, who's also big into AI, I posted, quote, Dario's right.
7: Okay, but I'm finding it hard to believe all AI companies are speaking with one voice on this, David.
9: Yeah, they're not. Some smaller AI companies think this is a way for the biggies to preserve their leads. And among practical concerns, Satya Nadella, the Microsoft CEO, warned that its customers, which are companies big and small, right, need to be assured that these proposed third-party safety officials do not compromise private data and trade secrets.
7: So what's Congress doing amidst all this? Is the government going to step in?
9: Well, the top Democrat in the House, Hakeem Jeffries, yesterday called for decisive action on AI, but he wouldn't give a timetable. And some Democrats have called on the Republican leadership in the House to cancel Thursday's recess so that lawmakers can stay to work on these safeguards. That's probably not happening in this campaign season. House Speaker Mike Johnson says he doesn't want to rush legislation, that anything done, he says, has to be done carefully. And the Trump administration worries that limits on U.S. AI research might give an advantage to China's AI efforts.
7: So, it sounds like this is not breaking down along the usual partisan lines.

0: always a question in liberal circles about how you deal with intolerance and how you structure the education system. But all of these questions came to a head in more diverse post-industrial societies. And the mistake that the new college-educated dominant groups have made is to try to solve them by trying to change the values of the rest of society from the top. Mm-hmm. And that is just very, very difficult. And it creates backlash. And it creates backlash for both good and bad reasons. The good reasons is always something imposed on people mm-hmm. is going to create a reaction. And the bad reason is that we live in the age of social media where you can amplify all sorts of things and take them out of context. All of these have had a very important role in this greater polarization coming from cultural politics. But that's not the only way. We also have examples from the recent past as well as from history where you can try to build bottom-up consensus. And that's the very important step that I think liberal democracy and liberal ideas have to take.
1: With respect, some people might say, well, someone like yourself who is from an elite institution arguing this theory is a classic example of elite saying something that's perhaps far removed from what the working people actually relate to.
0: Guilty as charged. Guilty as charged. I have no defense against a criticism like that, except that I think this conversation has to start somewhere. And my purpose is not...
1: From the top down.
0: from somewhere, yes. If it started from somewhere else, I would be very happy as well. But I say very clearly in the book, of course it might sound hollow, but what I'm hoping is to give a small boost to a conversation that we need to have about a new governing philosophy mm-hmm. for liberal democracy and for the center left. I think that's the purpose, and that's not going to come from it. It needs to come from a compromise. And at its very best, social democracy, the labor movement in the US or in the UK, were broad tents. So that's what we need to form again.
1: It's hard to avoid those two letters, AI, artificial intelligence, which are in some quarters taking community away from people. Technology is changing the equation. You write about that quite extensively in the book. You talk about a pro-worker model of artificial intelligence. You say it's not good, it's not bad. It's hard to have a view either way on artificial intelligence. How can AI move things forward in a positive way, according to your model?
0: Community has become so much weaker, and AI is making that much worse. But the weakening of community started much earlier, and I think it's one of the failures of liberal democracy, not to leverage community, not to respect community, in fact, to see some communities as hostile to the liberal agenda. That has to change, and I think leveraging AI in the right way is very, very important. Liberalism cannot stand but with the working class at its center, and having working class at its center means shared prosperity, jobs, people's ability to form their own lives economically as well as socially. And if AI goes in the direction of automating work extensively, eliminating jobs, sidelining workers, that's completely impossible. It's impossible both economically but also socially, because if we are disempowered economically, that also pacifies us. It makes politics much more challenging, because people turn their back and they have deep dissatisfaction. So creating jobs is central. So the question is, can we have jobs, meaningful jobs, well-paying jobs in the age of AI? And my answer is absolutely yes.
1: That's a Nobel Prize-winning economist, Darren Acemoglu, there. Ending this edition of NewsHour, I'm Regina Vaidyanathan. Thanks to all of you for listening, wherever in the world you are.
2: 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We'll talk with former Air Force Secretary Frank Kendall.
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6: A new poll found that Americans prefer mosquito bites and stubbing their toes or waiting in line at the DMV over today's politics. Will the promise of $5,000 to every adult American secure a Republican victory in the November midterms? That's the latest gambit from President Trump. And Ohio Senator Bernie Moreno says he'll push to make that $1 trillion promise a reality. The two major party candidates for governor are fine-tuning their message to voters. And Ohio farmers are sounding off on tariffs and rising prices. We'll talk about all that and more after the news on the Reporter Roundtable from All Sides with Amy Jurevich on 89.7 NPR News and at WOSU.org.
7: From NPR News in Washington, I'm Korva Coleman. President Trump is downplaying calls by leaders of the artificial intelligence industry for a slowdown in AI development. Instead, Trump is claiming that warnings about AI are exaggerated. Over the weekend, the head of Anthropic issued a long essay calling for the slowdown. He was joined in that call by other AI leaders. NPR's John Ruwich says they're all responding to researchers' warnings about AI.
8: There's been this string of incidents that have spooked a lot of people, a lot of the top minds in AI. A big one was the so-called Hugging Face incident. That's when a bunch of OpenAI's AI programs, agents, were working together in secret behind the backs of people and eventually hacked into a startup called Hugging Face. That was not what they had been told to do. Other companies have also reported similar incidents of AI agents going off script. You know, the ultimate fear here is that humans lose control of AI.
7: NPR's John Ruwich reporting. Stocks opened lower this morning as energy prices continue to climb. NPR's Scott Horsley reports the Dow Jones Industrial Average fell about 100 points in early trading.
9: Facts are facts.
10: Crude oil deliveries from the Middle East are facing new roadblocks after Saudi Arabia shut down a major pipeline and Iran-backed Houthi rebels tightened their grip on another key shipping route from the Red Sea. AAA says retail gasoline prices in the U.S. have jumped 16 cents a gallon in the last week. Diesel prices have jumped 33 cents to a record high of $6.23 a gallon. Hundreds of global business leaders are gathered in Toronto this week for a summit aimed at boosting investment in Canada, that country seeking new trading partners amid an ongoing trade battle with the United States. And Amazon says it's suspending its use of cargo planes from the 21 Air Company after last week's deadly crash in Miami. Scott Horsley, NPR News, Washington.
7: A federal judge in Washington, D.C. has blocked a U.S. Postal Service plan for President Trump's attempt to restrict mail-in voting for the midterm elections. As NPR's Hansi Lo Wang reports, the U.S. Supreme Court is still reviewing an earlier lower court ruling that blocks key parts of Trump's plan.
11: This latest ruling is by U.S. District Judge Carl Nichols, a nominee of President Trump. Nichols found the U.S. Postal Service has no authority to refuse to deliver mail-in ballots to voters in states where election officials do not turn over voter lists to the mailing agency and do not have certain barcodes on their ballot envelopes. We should note USPS is a financial supporter of NPR. The Supreme Court has been reviewing a similar order by a federal judge in Boston, and the High Court may issue its ruling at any time. If a majority of the justices allow the USPS plan to move ahead, many election officials are worried about major disruptions to mail-in voting that's underway in some states. Many disabled voters and those living in places without polling sites are also at risk of losing the ability to exercise their right to vote. Hansi Lo Wang, NPR News.
7: You're listening to NPR News from Washington. Russian drones hit western Ukraine yesterday near a rail line on the border with Poland. They fell close to the train where former CIA director David Petraeus was. He safely evacuated. A train with European leaders inside had passed through about an hour earlier. During a trip to Ireland this weekend, President Trump said he would like to see the independent country unify with Northern Ireland, which is governed by the British. That's created rare common ground between Trump and the left-wing Irish nationalist party Sinn Féin. It began as the political arm of the Irish Republican Army, or IRA. The militant group fought for Irish unification. NPR's Lauren Freyer reports from London.
9: Sinn Féin Vice President Michelle O'Neill was asked about President Trump's comment on Irish reunification.
12: I just think it really underlines where we're at, and it reminds everybody that this is a debate that needs to be had.
9: She spoke to reporters alongside the leaders of Wales and Scotland, which are also governed by separatist parties. Together, they're calling for constitutional change. Sinn Féin wants a referendum on Northern Ireland leaving the UK and joining the Republic of Ireland. But the British government has said any such vote is off the table. The idea of Irish reunification fueled what was known as the Troubles, decades of deadly Catholic-Protestant fighting in Northern Ireland. The region's status is laid out in the 1998 Good Friday Peace Agreement, which ended that fighting. Lauren Freyer, NPR News, London.
7: Forecasters say it'll be hot today from southern Indiana down to the Texas Gulf Coast. Forecasters have issued heat advisories. This is NPR.
13: 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Other contributors include the estate of Joan B. Kroc, whose bequest serves as an enduring investment in the future of public radio and seeks to help NPR be the model for high-quality journalism in the 21st century. This is NPR.
14: Welcome to the All Sides Reporter Roundtable, an hour where we catch up on political news of last week and preview the week ahead. I'm your host, Amy Jurevich. Joining us on the roundtable this week, Karen Kassler, Bureau Chief for the Ohio Public Radio Statehouse News Bureau. Welcome back, Karen.
15: Great to be here.
14: And Shane Stegmiller, reporter for Hannah News Service. Welcome back, Shane.
16: Good morning.
14: And Susan Tebben, reporter for the Ohio Capital Journal. Welcome back, Susan.
17: Hi, thanks.
14: All right. So there's a new poll out from Bowling Green State University that illustrates just how unhappy Americans are with politics. The poll found that Americans prefer mosquito bites, stubbing their toe, or waiting in line at the DMV over today's politics. So, Shane, you wrote about some of these the poll's findings, and it seems Americans would endure some rather unpleasant things than spend any moments thinking about politics. I mean, what do you make of that national mood?
16: Well, who could blame them these days? So this was done by the Bowling Green State University's Democracy and Public Policy Network. They do monthly polls, I believe, and also YouGov. And this was a national poll. This wasn't just Ohio. They did it among 1,200 likely voters. Mm-hmm. And one of the things they did, the usual, you know, ask about President Donald Trump, his job performance, and various federal issues. They also, to kind of get an understanding of how Americans are viewing the current state of politics, they asked a series of questions, and they say, which would you prefer over quote-unquote politics today? And they had a whole list of items that they threw out. Some of the things that were more popular than today's politics, a early morning alarm. 71% of people said they would rather have an early morning alarm than politics. The DMV, jury duty, labor unions, headaches. People, 60% said they'd rather have a headache than deal with today's politics. Getting bit by a mosquito, slow Wi-Fi. We know how annoying that can be. Stubbing their toe, the news media, landlords. And Taylor Swift was one of the people they threw in there. Would you prefer Taylor Swift over today's politics? And she was popular. 60% said they would prefer her.
15: Okay.
16: This would, despite
14: she's an Ohioan now too.
16: She's a Clevelander. Yeah. Cleveland area, I guess. 12% overall said they have a somewhat favorable view or better of politics today. So this should go to show you. Among the things that are less popular, or that today's politics are more popular than.
15: Yeah.
16: They said billionaires, telemarketers, health insurance companies, artificial intelligence, Elon Musk, and root canals. So, I mean,
14: fascinating.
16: The way I wrote it is if you're into today's politics, at least it's better than a root canal, according to most people. The highest number, the least popular among those were billionaires. Only 36% would have chosen billionaires over today's politics. And data centers, our favorite topic, 37% chose that over today's politics.
14: All right. So now that we've gotten through all that, Karen, I mean, polls are not always an accurate gauge, but I mean, What do you think of some of these Bowling Green findings and aligning with, like, you know, anecdotes of what you hear people say?
15: Well, I mean, I think it's just kind of funny to compare politics to some of these things that are either starting at just kind of basic annoyances to things that are really, really problematic. Mm-hmm. It's an interesting spin on polling for right now. I mean, I think right now we're starting to see, at least nationally, more polling getting more serious about polling likely voters as opposed to just registered voters. And so we could see some polls that are a little bit more hopefully accurate. But we haven't had really accurate national reporting in Ohio for quite a while. And so I'm waiting to see if, like, Quinnipiac or something like that comes in and does a poll that we can use as kind of a baseline here. I mean, the polls that you hear the candidates talk about now, they could be from a variety of different sources. So I don't know that you can really put stock in any particular poll at this point.
14: Yeah, I did an interview last week with a gentleman from Ohio State who's using AI to change polling. And it was interesting. But then hearing that people don't trust AI, or rather talk about politics than AI, that's very interesting. If they're talking to an AI chatbot to do a poll, but they don't like AI and don't like politics, I don't know where this all comes out. So,
15: well, and there's obviously been a problem with polling for a while because we've seen some blatant discrepancies between what the poll showed and what the final result was.
14: Yeah.
15: So there obviously are some things that need to change about the way polling has traditionally been done. But I certainly have no ideas on how to do that.
16: Yeah. And just a little bit more on this poll is that they asked some other questions, and 87% of the people who they surveyed feel that they're exhausted from today's politics. Mm-hmm. So you kind of see that reflected. Only 92% of the respondents said that they think politicians are out of touch with regular people. So it's just, you can kind of see that feeling.
14: Did you did it say whether they had to identify as a Democrat, Republican, Independent, or?
16: They did. I didn't get the breakdown. I don't have that available because they did the polling on, I believe they might have done some polling on some, well, maybe that was a different poll on the different presidential candidates. So.
15: I think one of the things that was interesting was the very first question. To what degree do you regret your vote for president in the 2024 election? 91% said not at all. And, you know, we keep hearing about people, especially Trump voters, saying that they are regretting their choice or whatever. Well, this poll suggests that a lot of people are not regretting their choice at all.
16: And I saw something similar in a Quinnipiac poll that came out, a national poll, that there was a very, maybe 10% at the most, was people regretting their vote in the last election.
15: So I would be very cautious about taking any sort of idea of people regretting their vote and extrapolating it widely, because it doesn't appear polling is showing that people are regretting who they voted for in 2024.
17: And that's the thing. That's the thing about polls is, and there are obviously very good polling out there, very good researchers that are doing good work. But I mean, it depends from poll to poll to poll who you're talking to, you know, trusting that they're giving you the right answer or the answer that they truly believe and stuff. That's why we had some trouble with polling back in the day. But that's, I think, part of the trust issue for Ohioans and for voters is to say, who do we trust at this point? Who's doing these polls? Who are we talking to? Where are the sources to these? So it's
16: How are they doing it?
17: Yeah, it's a lot of having to educate yourself on what these things are, and more work than you've ever had to do.
14: Well, and I appreciate my trusty panel, because as I was choking on my coffee, you all kept talking. So that was great. Yay, thank you so much. Yes, you were vamping while I choked on my coffee. Anyway, apologies for that. I did want to ask one more thing. It's not related to the poll, but it's related to national mood. At the event in Dallas, this midterm convention that the Republican Party had in Dallas, President Trump said that he would pay every adult American $5,000 if the Republicans win in November. And there's been varying degrees of reaction to that. Ohio Senator Bernie Moreno told USA Today that he wants to work hard to make that promise happen. The promise will cost $1 trillion. I mean, just having talked about how much people hate politics, and then to hear that the president wants to give everyone $5,000 if the Republicans win, what do you make of that?
16: I mean, it depends on how skeptical you are of what the president says. The people who don't like the president also are been tweeting and posting comments nonstop that they're also waiting for their tariff checks and their Doge checks, and that there are staunch defenders of the president who say they are going to that it's going to happen. They'll find the money. You mentioned Senator Moreno. He also tweeted out that he's getting the bill ready. So as soon as they hit the lame duck session, they're going to pass it. So stay tuned.
18: Interesting.
15: I think it's interesting to hear some of the comments from people who didn't like what Biden did in the post-pandemic period, where there were checks that were sent out to people, and how that hurt the economy. I mean, Vivek Ramaswamy is a person who will tell you that that's part of the reason why we have an affordability crisis, is that the Biden administration flooded the country with money, essentially. Well, this is kind of the same thing, is it not? And so I'm interested to see reaction if this actually goes forward. And, you know, the question of if we can do this after the election, why not do it now when people are struggling with high gas prices and all the other things that are happening?
14: Yeah, that's a good point. That if everyone had $5,000 in their bank account tomorrow, wouldn't everyone feel a little happier?
17: Yeah, but you have to also talk about how far would $5,000 stretch these days with consumer prices and inflation, and talking about interest rates going up, maybe.
18: I mean, I wouldn't say no to it.
17: No, I certainly would not say no to it. But it rings true of the stimulus checks from the COVID pandemic of yes, this is good money to have, but once it's over, we're back to where we were before.
14: I'm also, I've slept since then. I don't remember how much I got from Biden in the stimulus checks. Do you remember what they were?
17: I thought that was from Trump, but...
15: It was part of the American Rescue Plan.
16: Yeah. Okay. There were stimulus checks there through Trump during the COVID period, but then the American Rescue Plan also had.
14: I don't remember exactly what it was. I do remember getting a better tax credit write-off for kids, too. That was in there. All right. Well, anyway, Shane, did you want to add one more thing?
16: I was just going to say, Republicans control everything right now, so... there's nothing stopping them from doing this right now, too, if they so chose.
14: Right. Yes. This is the Weekly Reporter Roundtable on 89.7 NPR News. And we are talking with Shane Stegmiller with Hanna News Service, Susan Tebben with Ohio Capital Journal, and Karen Kassler with the Ohio Public Radio Statehouse News Bureau. Karen, you had sit-down interviews with both major party candidates for governor, Republican Vivek Ramaswamy, Democratic challenger Amy Acton. Separately, they were not together. The two have not agreed on debates. You interviewed them separately, and these interviews were for your TV show, The State of Ohio. Tell me your main takeaways from these two interviews.
15: Well, I tried to focus these interviews on really policy rather than campaign issues. I did ask them about campaign stuff, but really tried to focus initially on their plans on property taxes and data centers, because I think those are the two issues that people care about the most. And on November 4th, when all this is over, they're going to care about which candidate won, what they said they were going to do about those two things. And so with Ramaswamy, I was trying to get him to really kind of clarify some of the things he said about property taxes, because he's talked about rolling back property taxes to pre-pandemic levels, the largest property tax rollback in Ohio history. How do you achieve that without state money being involved or local governments suffering tremendously? And I really didn't get a whole lot of action on that in terms
14: he kept saying to you, the aggregate will come out in the end, the aggregate in the end. And I sat there and I was like, okay, I need to Google the word aggregate.
15: Well, and I asked both him and Amy Acton, who has a tax plan, a property tax plan that's a little bit more targeted, because she's talking about the homestead tax exemption and kind of a tax credit for people under a certain income level and that sort of thing. What's the cost of these things? How much do they cost? And they both seem to know, but they would not give me those numbers. And it's very frustrating, because I think that's a basic piece of information that's incredibly important, is how much do you expect these tax plans to cost, and then where is that money coming from? Because it can either come from the state, where they could backfill it and local governments and schools would be held harmless, or it can come from local governments and schools raising more taxes at the local level. And so I really didn't get a whole lot of specifics from either of them on that. But then also on data centers, they both have a data center plan. There are similarities between the two, but obviously there are some big differences. And I did ask Ramaswamy specifically about his plan for free electricity, free residential electricity. What does that mean? Because electricity, the cost of electricity is just part of your overall bill. Do you mean the whole bill? And he did say free electricity. That still means that there's other parts of the bill, such as distribution and transmission, that are still there. So it wouldn't be no electric bill.
19: So it's kind of a discount on your bill.
15: Yeah. And they're talking about the area around a zone around these data centers. We're not talking about the entire state of Ohio, everybody getting, quote, free electricity. Mm. And then with Acton, I talked to her also about her plan for data centers. And, you know, hers is a lot more conditional, talking about things like requiring union labor for all of those future data centers. Mm-hmm. A governor can't order that. That's not possible in an executive order. And she said she plans to use her influence to make that happen. So those two things were interesting. I asked him a couple of quick questions. Quick. It's hard to get a quick question and answer out of people who are running for governor. But like expansion of gambling in Ohio, because we've heard some Republican lawmakers talking about that as a potential revenue source. Ramaswamy, again, was very vague on that. He's backed by some church and Christian leaders who are very opposed to the expansion of gambling in Ohio. And then Acton has been a little bit more on board with the idea, but she said there would really have to be regulatory, a different regulatory environment to make sure that it doesn't just run wild.
19: But did they both admit that changing gambling is a way to bring in some more revenue?
15: Well, right? Like I said, I think Ramaswamy was much more cautious about it. Mm-hmm. Acton, she said that, you know, this is a way that revenue can be raised for programs and services that we want to do. And so I thought those were interesting answers, though not really direct in terms of yes, I would do this, or no, I wouldn't. But you very rarely get that anyway, where somebody says yes, I will, or no, I won't.
19: Right. And you had, I don't know, what, like 25 minutes to interview them both?
15: 24 minutes.
19: 24.
15: And okay. The interviews aired unedited. My questions, their answers. We didn't cut a word out of either of those interviews because I really wanted it to be a conversation where you could see the candidates and me talking, because we're not going to get that with debates, apparently. And that, I think that's one of the strengths of debates, is that you get to see the candidates interacting, taking real questions from real journalists and not relying on teleprompters and those kinds of things. And I think that if we're not going to have debates, these kind of interviews can help a lot in helping people know a little bit more about who they're going to be voting for.
19: Okay. And so you did get to, though, ask them both about the debate issue, right?
15: I didn't even have to ask with Ramaswamy. He brought it up within the first minute of our conversation.
19: And several more times.
15: Yes. Yes. Because, you know, he's obviously, he was first out of the gate saying, I want to do this and I'm ready to go with CNN and NBC, I think, Cincinnati station. And Acton shot him down pretty directly, saying she doesn't want to platform a scam artist. Those are her words, because she's very angry about the ads that have been airing that have really attacked her for all sorts of things. I mean, you know, whether she has a drug or alcohol problem, which she did specifically say in our interview, she does not have a drug or alcohol problem. But also just the ads have really gotten very nasty. And I think that it's hard to imagine these two people on a debate stage when you've seen these ads. But then again, we've seen nasty ads before, and yet they somehow come together and have debates in the past they have.
19: And Ramaswamy didn't really say anything about the attack ads. He kind of turned it on that there's attack ads about him and his pharmaceutical company. He just flipped it around to that, but he didn't address the attack ads against her.
15: Right. And he specifically said that story that Alzheimer's drug trial ad is based on, and actually the acting ad really hitting him on that came out after my interview with Ramaswamy.
19: Yeah,
15: but the story's been out there for a while. And he said that it's absolutely untrue, and, you know, shame on Amy Acton and her allies for putting this out there. But Acton is really, her campaign has really stepped up some of these ads because, well, you know, it's kind of matching what Ramaswamy and the Republican Party have been putting out for a while.
19: Yeah, we talked about this on the roundtable a couple of weeks ago because Jeremy Pelzer did a piece about lies and ads, right? And you're allowed to lie in an ad.
15: Yes, you are.
19: Yeah. So
15: I'm not saying it's a good thing, but it's legally allowed.
19: It's legally allowed. You can lie in an ad. You can say whatever you want. That's free speech, right?
15: Yeah.
19: So we're going to take a quick break, and then we're going to come back and we're going to talk about the event that happened, the incident that happened at the Amy Acton event at the Canfield Fair. So did you two want to add anything related to Karen's interviews, right? The second before I... Okay.
17: I think they were great.
19: All right. Thank you. Coming up, we're going to talk about that incident at the Canfield Fair. And then we're also going to talk about Ohio farmers and how they are upset about the cost of tariffs and rising prices. That's when the Reporter Roundtable from All Sides continues on 89.7 NPR News.

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1: Coastal Louisiana will soon be the home of what SpaceX says will be a $100 billion launch base. 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
4: Not only is Columbus State Community College transforming its campus, it's changing downtown as well. New buildings and partnerships are happening at a rate the school hasn't experienced before. From the Columbus Promise to the Buckeye Bridge, more students have access to higher education. At the helm of this transformation is President David Harrison. We'll talk to him about how the school is evolving and what it means for Central Ohio. Tomorrow on All Sides with Amy Jurevich from 10 to noon on 89.7 NPR News. You're listening to the All Sides Weekly Reporter Roundtable, an hour where we talk all things Ohio politics. I'm your host, Amy Jurevich. Still with us in the studio, we have Susan Tebben, reporter for the Ohio Capital Journal, Shane Stegmiller, reporter for Hanna News Service, and Karen Kassler, bureau chief for the Ohio Public Radio Statehouse News Bureau. Karen, when you had your sit-down interview with Amy Acton, that was on the heels of the incident at the Canfield Fair, where a man named Patrick Havas pushed through a crowd as Acton was speaking, injuring a few people in the process. Acton was unharmed, but Havas was armed, never drew any of the weapons that he had, according to law enforcement. What did Amy Acton have to say to you about that?
5: Well, yeah, this was Tuesday, and that event had happened on Sunday, so it was definitely very close by. She praised law enforcement for their work there and thoughts and prayers for the couple that was injured when he was arrested, when Patrick Havas was arrested. But she then really hit Ramaswamy for what she called the inflammatory rhetoric that she says has led to these kind of activities and political violence in general. And she said that she specifically was blaming right-wing influencers and saying that Ramaswamy needs to call out certain conservative right-wing influencers on social media, people who have been posting all sorts of things that she described as inflammatory about her, and that he needs to call those out and really make sure that that's not wanted. I mean, we actually heard Governor Mike DeWine do kind of something similar in terms of he was asked about the attack on her, and he, you know, first of all said glad that she's okay, but then there were these suggestions that it was a hoax or that Democrats were overblowing it or something like that from some of these right-wing mm-hmm. influencers, and DeWine said that's garbage. Nobody was overblowing anything. So, I mean, whether you're seeing some video come out now about this attack, and it's the idea that somebody could be armed with two weapons and a taser and get in to see a candidate is concerning no matter who you are and kind of no matter what happened.
4: Shane, you wrote about the arraignment. Oh my gosh.
6: Arraignment.
4: I'm having a day. Shane, you wrote about the arraignment of Patrick Havas. What was he charged with? How did he plead? And do we know anything about his motive for attending the event and trying to storm up toward Amy Acton?
6: So he was only charged with misdemeanors. He got, I believe it was mainly involved with the fairgoers who were knocked over. He has pleaded not guilty. His attorney, I believe, did a gaggle with reporters afterwards, told reporters that he was trying to kind of get up and ask Acton a question at the time, and then he was stopped by her security team in the highway patrol, and that's where kind of some of the issues happened. The prosecutor has also gave an interview to several media outlets after the arraignment and said that the charges didn't the evidence didn't support like any felony charges against Mr. Havas.
7: Mm-hmm.
6: So that
7: so just because, I mean, he had the weapons, but if he has a concealed or if he has a carry permit, he's allowed to, right?
6: And from what I understand, I think he did have a carry permit.
7: Mm-hmm.
6: Also, the prosecutor pointed out, I don't think there's a lot of video of the incident. In fact, the only video of the incident may have come from Mr. Havas himself. He might have been filming at the time. So they put out a call to ask for if anybody else had any video. There was a lot of talk, and I'm not sure how accurate this is, that the acting campaign themselves had been asking attendees not to video anything during her speech. So there's, you know, there's not a lot to work off of. It's kind of a he said, she said kind
7: well,
6: of thing.
7: Well, I did find out from one video I saw, Karen, that she wasn't really standing on a stage. I pictured her like standing on a stage making a speech, but she was kind of just like on the ground. There was like hay on the ground and it was
5: a
7: circle.
5: She was in a tent.
7: Yeah.
5: It was the Mahoney County Democratic Party tent. And so, yeah, she was speaking to people who were gathered there to hear her talk. And, you know, in talking to Acton's campaign, they've been very cautious about what they wanted to say about whether she had told, whether the volunteers there had told people not to record, but has said that that's a policy that a lot of campaigns are using because of security concerns. They're concerned about trackers, who are people from other campaigns who come in and try to take video so that it can be used, you know, in ads and that kind of thing.
7: Yeah.
5: I'm not sure what the security concern is about trackers, but we saw there was another video that circulated over the weekend where somebody was trying to ask her a question, take pictures and whatever, and her campaign was pushing this person away, saying no pictures, no videos. But, you know, right after this security incident happened, I could understand why somebody would want to keep their candidate surrounded as she's walking through a crowd or whatever. So the whole question of whether people should be able to access candidates like this when they go out and do these kinds of events, that's, again, since we don't have debates, these are the types of things that we have available so that you can talk to the candidates and see them in action. And if those things end because of security concerns, that would be a serious problem.
6: And there has been a line of attack from the Ramaswamy and the Ramaswamy campaign and the Ohio Republican Party that, you know, Acton is not taking questions from the public and that she's not making herself available.
7: And Susan, back to what Karen was saying about how they asked Governor DeWine to react to reports by right-wing influencers that the incident was being overblown by the Acton campaign. I mean, is it surprising that the Republican governor is pushing back on other Republicans, kind of in not so many words, you know, defending a Democrat? What do you make of that?
8: No, I don't think for this kind of a situation, it comes down to partisanship, or it shouldn't at least. But certainly we've seen DeWine in the past give his opinion, whether it's partisan or not. But these kinds of, you know, scary situations, I don't think anyone would consider it appropriate to say, well, she was a Democrat, so I'm going to say something different. It's just, you know, out of the care for safety.
5: And I should say, you know, Acton's campaign wanted Ramaswamy to call out these right-wing influencers. He did make a statement. His campaign did make a statement after this saying that political violence has no place, that anything that keeps candidates from accessing their voters is a problem. And her campaign has also said that I'm trying to remember. There was another thing. That she has taken questions. This argument that she doesn't take questions, that she's hiding, that she's not out there talking to voters. She said she has been, and we just don't see as many videos from her campaign as we do from Ramaswamy. He's been putting a lot of stuff out on social media, showing him interacting at various events.
7: Yeah. This is All Sides on 89.7 NPR News. This is a weekly reporter roundtable. With us, we have Karen Kastler, Bureau Chief for the Ohio Public Radio Statehouse News Bureau, Shane Stegmiller, reporter at Hannah News Service, and Susan Tebben, reporter at the Ohio Capital Journal. Just before we pivot to a new topic, Karen, where if people want to watch your full 24-minute interviews, 24 minutes each, two separate interviews with Acton and Ramaswamy, where do they go?
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7: All right. So there you can get 24 uninterrupted uninterrupted minutes of interaction between a reporter and a candidate. Susan, you had a piece that you wrote where you talked with Ohio farmers, and we've been hearing reaction from farmers nationally about federal program cuts, tariffs, food prices. You talked with Joe Logan. It's a beef farmer in Northeast Ohio, also the president of the Ohio Farmers Union. How has he been impacted lately?
8: Oh, well, I mean, I'm sure everyone has heard about the recalls that have been happening with, you know, produce and stuff, but also there's been some talk about ground beef and beef in general because of some imports as well that are planned. So as a beef farmer, he's actually transitioned from being a dairy farmer to being a beef farmer. So in doing that, he was talking about how he was really excited back in the day when he started to sort of make some money. And, you know, farmers live from weather system to weather system and from year to year on how they, whether they get profits or whether things work out for them. So he was, you know, optimistic that there were going to be some more profits for him and be able to, you know, be a little more comfortable than farmers are sometimes. But with all of the tariffs and with all of the, you know, extra costs that they've seen, plus the idea that the Trump administration has said they're going to import beef from other countries, particularly I think Argentina was one of them. Mm-hmm. Looking at adding that competition to the market when we're already seeing beef prices that are up more than they've been in recent years, really discouraged him, really set him back in saying, you know, I don't know how we're going to, you know, do what I thought we were going to do, because now we have all this competition we didn't have before. Plus we have, you know, the idea that people are scared of these recalls and these things that have come from what he thinks comes from cuts to the FDA, cuts to the USDA, in being able to track, say, different foodborne illnesses and different things, different importation problems. Yeah. To be able to look at those things really lowers the trust of the public to be able to buy these things, and also unfairly puts the blame on local farmers when a lot of these recalls, a lot of these things come from out of the country, come from other places, and from bigger corporation places instead of the smaller farmers that are doing the local work.
7: And since he's a beef farmer, but he's also the president of the Ohio Farmers Union. I mean, what did he have to say about, you know, the basically public reaction to lettuce recently? I mean, it's been very dramatic, been very sweeping. And at the moment, I mean, in some places, it's hard to even find lettuce. Yeah. There has been stories about more people going to local farmers markets to get their lettuce. Right. So there, you know, what did he say about that? You know, like, he might be concerned with the U.S. Department of Agriculture, but it did seem to benefit local farmers lettuce wise.
8: Yeah. So, I mean, he said that he does, you know, emphasize that local farmers have not been the source of these things, and they are doing their work and they're working hard to do all this stuff. They're also still hurting because, you know, tariff prices are going directly to their, I talked to another guy, Chris Gibbs, a farmer in Shelby County, going directly to their farm equipment, being able to pay extra prices, having to pay extra prices for their farm equipment, for, you know, seed, for fertilizer, all that stuff is being impacted by everything from the Iran war to the tariffs. So, he's definitely, you know, wants to see these local farmers do well, but he's also seeing the unintended effects of, you know, all of this stuff is happening with Taylor Farms and with all of these, you know, blueberries and everything from lettuce to blueberries to ground beef. And then just, you know, people not knowing because they're living their lives and they just want to go to the grocery store and buy their food and be able to feed their families, not understanding that a lot of this stuff is not coming from, you know, the Ohio farmer that's down in Shelby County or, you know, up in Northeast Ohio. So farmers have to do more work to be able to do that, like saying go to farmers markets and get this local stuff rather than getting stuff from the grocery store.
7: Yeah. Shelby County farmer Chris Gibbs, who you interviewed, is an interesting case. Used to be the chair of the Shelby County Republican Party and now is the chair of the Shelby County Democratic Party. Did you ask him what prompted his switch? Was it recent?
8: Oh, no, that wasn't recent. I actually did a story on him maybe a year ago, a year or two ago. He did do the switch just because he felt like the party wasn't representing him as in representing Republicans.
7: He did the switch a year or two ago.
8: Yeah, it was an.
7: I call that recent.
8: Years.
5: Maybe.
8: I've written so many stories. Who knows how long ago that was? But yeah.
7: Well, what did he say? Why he said the?
8: Yeah, because he didn't feel like the party was representing his needs and the needs of farmers and things like that. So he switched over, and yeah, now he's in the Democratic Party. He also is a former USDA county executive, so he has that perspective as well. So yeah, and in the story that I most recently wrote, he was talking again about the farm equipment. He didn't realize, you know, once he flipped it over and realized that it was made in China, then he realized he was paying tariff on this, and sort of, you know, adds to his problems. He's already having problems, you know, being able to pay for the fertilizer, which comes from nitrogen, which is impacted by the Iran war, and gas prices is a global market, all that stuff. So, yeah, so he's definitely got his hats on for this.
7: There's a lot to be said about the federal level. You know, the tariffs are a federal thing. The issue with the lettuce was, a federal recall. Is there anything the state of Ohio can do to help farmers?
8: I don't know directly if there's anything, and the farmers didn't talk exactly about this, because a lot of what they are talking about is on the federal level, getting funding back for the FDA. They did talk a little bit about having more field agents and getting the staffing back for the local USDA offices to be able to have someone that they can reach out to and say, what's going on here? Or say, here's the problems I'm having. Can you ratchet them up to the federal level? So getting that staffing levels back to be able to have a local person that you can talk to was definitely something that they wanted to see happen, and just having their voice heard. Like, the part of the reason I wrote the article was because the Gibbs and some other former, you know, farmers and former USDAs and a bunch of other people wrote to the USDA and Department of Agriculture to say, we just want our voice heard, and we want you to know that this is impacting us directly, and everybody around the country, the farmers around the country are hearing about this. So what are you going to do about it?
7: Yeah.
8: And they haven't heard a response yet.
7: Karen?
5: On the other side, sometimes, is the Ohio Farm Bureau, from Joe Logan and the Farmers Union and Chris Gibbs. The Ohio Farm Bureau is the biggest group representing farmers in Ohio and tends to be more conservative. But they're very concerned about the tariffs, specifically on beef. And wrote a letter, the American Farm Bureau wrote a letter to Trump asking him to reconsider, because farmers are trying to rebuild their herds after the drought last year. And tariffs that are not incentives for farmers to do that, that's not going to help. So
8: yeah, it definitely seems to be a bipartisan issue of farmers wanting changes.
7: and I don't know if any of you covered Bruce Vanderhoff's latest Department of Health event, but the lettuce is safer now, right? Are we better?
8: I think I read that the sell-by dates, or the best if used by, whatever the dates are, have passed for what they thought was the contaminated issues.
7: Yeah. But all right.
5: I think there are more cases, though, of that particular bug. So
8: it's definitely hard.
5: It's still
8: to
5: out
8: tell.
5: There. All right.
8: it's hard to tell. Because it's anywhere from 2 weeks that you can get this and not know where you got it. So
7: all right, stay tuned. Wash your lettuce. Coming up, more low-income and first-generation students will have a chance to go to college. That is when the Reporter Roundtable from All Sides continues on 89.7 NPR News.

0: Thus far, Defense Secretary Pete Hegseth has fired or blocked promotions of an astonishing 10% of the military's top-ranked officers. We'll talk with former Air Force Secretary Frank Kendall.
1: Secretary Hegseth is attempting to impose a number of, I'll call them, culture war initiatives on the Pentagon to structure the leadership. And it's created a climate of fear throughout the entire institution.
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5: You're listening to All Sides and the Weekly Reporter Roundtable. I'm your host, Amy Jurevich. Still with us, Karen Kassler, Bureau Chief for the Ohio Public Radio Statehouse News Bureau, Susan Tevin, reporter for the Ohio Capital Journal, and Shane Stegmiller, reporter for HANA News Service. Karen, Governor DeWine announced a big higher education grant last week. It's $50 million. Can you tell me more about the money, who's supposed to benefit, where it came from?
7: Well, DeWine said that this is a federal grant, $50 million over 5 years, and it will help 220,000 low-income and first-generation students go to college. It will allow that for people to be kind of placed, navigators to be placed into middle schools and high schools to help kids who are low-income, whose families have not gone to college before, really access that. And he said at this moment, this is fairly new, so it's not really certain exactly how that money will be used and where it will be divided up and everything. But it's, he said that it was a big deal. Ohio had the largest grant of all of these from the federal government for this purpose, the federal talent search grant. So he obviously is very happy about it.
5: Yeah. So it's federal money. Do you know? Did Ohio like apply for it? Was it an award or
7: okay? Yeah, and
5: I feel like we won a contest or something.
7: Kinda.
5: Okay. So DeWine has said he'd like to see more collaboration between colleges and universities, smoother pathways from 2-year community colleges to 4-year institutions. But he does differ from Republican candidate for Governor Vivek Ramaswamy, who called for some college consolidation early in his campaign. Karen, do you know about how their visions for higher education differ?
7: Well, that's a question that I would have liked to have asked Ramaswamy. You only have 24 minutes, so I had to,
5: cut things out. Yeah.
7: He's talked about consolidating some universities, and that's gotten a lot of pushback. So I'm not sure if he's refined that idea or whatever. But DeWine said that's not going to happen, that he doesn't think even any state lawmakers would propose that, because it just, there's no support there to eliminate any of Ohio's 14 public universities. He said that sharing services is a possibility, but he said they have to consider what this does for students. If students benefit when two universities share services in some way. So he definitely is on the side of, let's keep the network, the system as it is. Let's not do a statewide network of colleges and universities or anything like that.
5: Yeah. And has Amy Acton said anything concrete about higher education plans besides, I've heard her say many times that she loves her, like, higher education, so.
7: I haven't heard her talk about this specifically.
5: Yeah.
7: And again, 24 minutes, I didn't get a chance to ask.
5: Right. You're listening to All Sides in the Weekly Reporter Roundtable. We're talking with Karen Kassler from the Ohio Public Radio Statehouse News Bureau, Shane Stegmiller from HANA News Service, and Susan Tevin with the Ohio Capital Journal. Shane, you wrote about non-citizen voters being removed from the voter rolls. Secretary of State Frank LaRose announced last week that his office removed 75 voter registrations from the voting rolls involving non-citizens. So do you know how these 75 people were found?
8: The Secretary of State does an annual process where they kind of go through the, you know, clean up the voter registration rules. Under LaRose, since they've passed the constitutional amendment that only Ohio citizens can vote in elections, and that has kind of made it a regular process now to kind of do this regular check of registrations. And what they're doing is they're taking the voter registrations and they're comparing it to state and federal data. They're looking at BMV records, they're looking at the Social Security records, they're using, you know, the systematic alien verification for entitlements, which everyone knows as the SAVE system.
7: Okay.
8: They're using that. You've heard SAVE.
7: The SAVE Act. Yeah.
8: That's what that stands for. So they're using that, which to kind of help identify people who are non-citizens.
7: So they're, the SAVE Act hasn't passed, though.
8: No.
7: But they're doing a part of what is in it if it would pass?
8: Well, they're using... So SAVE is actually already a system that... A federal system... that you can access.
7: Okay.
8: The SAVE Act itself would require more use of this system for all state by all states to try and remove citizens. One of the criticisms that's been made about that legislation and the system is there can be errors. I mean, if there's two people named Joe Smith, how do you know which Joe Smith you're removing? LaRose seemed to try and

0: noticed that, you know, people can, there's ways that if people are flagged improperly, they can either raise it with the Secretary of State's office, the Board of Elections, or somewhere along the line.
1: Is 75 people a lot?
0: There's like about 8 million people currently. I don't have the exact number today, but it's around 8 million registered Ohio voters. So that's a pretty small number. What seems to happen a lot of these cases is, you know, people go to the BMV to get their driver's license, and the BMV is supposed to offer you a chance to register. And sometimes people get registered through that or other ways. There's also the chance that somebody just registers, you know, knowing that they shouldn't.
1: Yeah. I mean, this continues, though, for a non-citizen voting. It continues to be a rare occurrence in Ohio. Ohio has, and Secretary of State Frank LaRose has for years touted his rigorous process. So this is very rare. And he does these checks to avoid it.
0: And when they've been made this a big issue, especially since President Donald Trump has made this a big issue, they've made this a bigger issue. We're going to catch non-citizens. We're going to remove them from the rolls. And when they announce arrests and indictments, there's only a handful here and there. And even then, if you follow the cases to the conclusion, not all of them are involving a conviction. And there was one Ohio case where, you know, the judge threw that out because it was a case where the woman went to the BMV and she was told to register vote by the BMV person.
1: Okay. And this leads me to, I don't know if any of the three of you have any updates on the Secretary of State's race in November. We haven't talked about it much on the roundtable. We will in the coming weeks before the election, but Democrat Alison Russo versus Republican Robert Sprague. Sprague is the current Ohio treasurer. There's also a Libertarian candidate in the race, Thomas Press. And then I should add that Frank LaRose is running to become auditor. Have any of you had any time to write about the Secretary of State's race recently?
0: I've been following it.
2: Yeah. Mm-hmm. Not since the primary for me.
3: I will be talking to both the candidates. We have a series of conversations with the candidates on the down-ticket ballots, or the down-ticket races, rather, coming up in October. So I'll be talking to both
1: for the
3: of them.
1: TV show or for the radio?
3: Yes, both.
1: For both. Okay.
3: Multimedia.
1: Yes.
0: We've been talking about gubernatorial debates, but I've just been seeing the various campaigns of the down-ticket races putting out statements about debates and that, and we'll see if any of those happen. In the Attorney General's race, John Kulowitz said he would agree to a debate hosted by Youngstown State if his opponent, Auditor Keith Faber, would agree to a debate that's hosted by Kenyon College. Alison Russo put out a statement saying she doesn't want a debate unless Robert Sprague admits that Donald Trump lost the 2020 election. So there's all sorts of political posturing with the debates going on down ticket as well.
1: Interesting. All right. We have a few minutes left. And Susan, I wanted you to update us on a story from last week related to the Haitian community in Springfield. I know you wrote about this. I also know I heard a story this morning that religious groups are appealing to Governor DeWine to step in and help Haitians be able to stay in the country. Do you have anything new to report when it comes to the Haitian community in Springfield?
2: No, my colleague Megan Henry has been working a lot on that. But yeah, I did do a story last week talking just about what officials have said. Obviously, Governor DeWine has been very forthright about, he feels like that Pierre de Maspel is the young man from, who was a student at Wright State, who appeared to have died by suicide walking into traffic on I-70. DeWine called that a tragedy and said that he has been very open about how he does not feel like the TPS expiration and the process of deporting these people in Springfield is the right thing to do, and it's not going to be good for the economy, it's not going to be good for people. And the fact that Haiti is still, the U.S. Department of State still considers it a dangerous place to go, a place that you should not go because of, you know, violence and several other things. So you know, I feel like the religious groups appealing to DeWine understand that he feels that way.
1: Yeah.
2: I'm not sure how much that there is for him to do because this is a federal decision. And the Trump administration has been very clear that they feel this is the right thing to do, and their departments, federal agencies, are saying, encouraging people to self-deport as the solution to having to wear ankle monitors, having to go through the process. So it's hard to see where there would be a connection there, but it's worth trying, I guess.
1: Yeah, I mean, Karen, can

0: the governor really do anything whenever it's a federal issue? There's so many people calling for the governor to step in and do something, but like, can he?
1: Well, the clergy members, they met on Friday and took a letter over to DeWine's office, a letter that was addressed to Ohio's two U.S. senators and the two Congress members who represent the Springfield area and the Columbus area, where there's a lot of Haitians also living. And the letter asks those federal officials to get involved, to try to stop ICE from doing its actions, to you know, make some changes. But we haven't heard anything from them. I mean, we have heard some reaction to the apparent suicide of Pierre Damas Bell, but really, in terms of trying to bring back TPS or something, that just seems really unlikely for, and I don't think those four members of Congress in general could be able to do something like that.
2: And I will say, there's Congressman Greg Landsman has said that he has reached out directly to the Department of Homeland Security to try to get them to consider something. He says he agrees that there should be security and border security and things like that, but that this was not the way to do this. But Greg's Landsman being in the minority in Congress, I'm not sure how much weight that will carry.
0: Well, and it's also interesting that Governor DeWine says that he will follow federal laws. He says that all the time, right, Karen, that he'll follow what the federal government asks him to do, but at the same time, he's saying that he doesn't agree with it. So,
1: he said that this is a policy, and he's been outspoken against it since the whole question of TPS and the ending of it for Haitians. He said it's a dangerous country. It's more dangerous now than ever before, and he thinks it's a terrible thing that it ended. So he's been pretty clear on that.
0: Shane, we have 1 minute left. I was going to ask you, the Ohio Controlling Board is meeting today, and Hannah News Service reported that the Ohio Department of Behavioral Health is requesting $5 million in increase to help support statewide initiatives to address problem gambling. I mean, that, can you talk about the scope of that in 30 to 40 seconds?
3: Yeah. I'll do my best. So yeah. They have two different initiatives that they're looking to fund with it. They're going to use like $1 million for a contract that they're going to do a gambling prevalence survey. And it's something that they do every 5 years to just kind of just see how bad gambling is going and problem gambling is in the state. The other one's going to go to a marketing firm. They're going to try and develop and implement a centralized problem gambling home that will streamline like all the existing resources, so they don't have like duplication in that, and make information for Ohio easier to navigate. So yeah, that's always a good thing when you can.
0: Is it unusual for them to ask for more money, or is it just sometimes state agencies ask for more money?
3: Sometimes state agencies ask for more money, and they don't always get through it all done through the budget process. And sometimes they get a federal grant that they weren't expecting, and they need
0: matching money.
3: Or they need to just, you know, a sign off on the lawmakers so that they can actually spend the money that they're getting from the federal government.
0: All right. Well, thank you to Shane Stegmiller, reporter for Hannah News Service. Thank you.
3: Thank you.
0: It's Susan Tebben with the Ohio Capital Journal. Thank you.
2: Thank you.
0: And Karen Kassler, Bureau Chief at the Ohio Public Radio State House News Bureau. Thanks, Karen.
1: You're welcome. Thank you.
0: This has been the Reporter Roundtable from All Sides on 89.7 NPR News. I'm Amy Jarovich. Thanks for joining us.

0: Right now, we have these big data centers. That's where the AI kind of lives. So I guess people are like, okay, this thing just kind of lives in the data center. How is it going to kill us all? What does this look like? The cybersecurity, the job loss, there is at least time to respond. It's not a game over situation. Whereas the AI takeover is like a one and done kind of situation.
1: I'm Natalie Kitroev. That's Today on the Daily from the New York Times.
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4: 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Global, local. Studies have shown that parent engagement in schools has a positive impact, including better attendance and increased individual and classroom test scores. Organizations like the Parent Teacher Association and the Parent Teacher Organization, the PTA and the PTO, work to build stronger relationships between parents and the schools their children go to. The Ohio Statewide Family Engagement Center has programs where they teach parents how to be present in their children's education. And they help parents create their own programs. We'll hear from educators and parents who strive to build strong relationships with their schools where their children spend so much time. That's after the news on All Sides with Amy Jurevich on 89.7 NPR News and at WOSU.org.
5: Gulf nations won't happen, saying this was dropped at the request of Saudi Arabia. They were supposed to talk about the Strait of Hormuz. But this comes as Houthi rebels in Yemen gained ground at the expense of Saudi Arabia. The Houthis are allied with Iran. NPR's Hadil Alshalji explains the Houthis have claimed more control over a different waterway, the Bab al-Mandab Strait at the bottom of the Red Sea.
6: This strait is a waterway which is in the Red Sea and an alternate route that Saudi Arabia uses to ship its oil. So the Houthis' capture of a port in the Bab al-Mandab Strait on Friday and more strategic islands today is the group's latest move to control that choke point. The Houthis have also been attacking Saudi oil facilities over the past month to keep pressure on global markets.
5: NPR's Hadil Alshalji reporting. President Trump is again talking about artificial intelligence after several AI industry leaders called for a slowdown in AI research. Writing online today, Trump claimed his administration has already stopped AI people from doing bad or potentially bad things. He insinuated that included the head of Anthropic, Daria Amodei. Over the weekend, Amodei published a long essay calling for the AI slowdown. Trump opposes a slowdown, saying it will only help China. House Speaker Mike Johnson agrees. Talking to CNN's State of the Union, Johnson says AI leaders need to solve this together.
7: We need to get them all in a room at the same time and agree on what the guardrails are. That's the only way to do this. If Congress just races in and does some sort of emergency session to try to regulate AI, we will lose the race to China, and that is a threat to every single American.
5: Meanwhile, intelligence officials in China have disclosed some of their concerns about AI. The leader of China's Ministry of State Security says AI could pose a threat to Communist Party control of China. Amazon says it has suspended flights with cargo carrier 21 Air after the deadly plane crash in Miami last week. NPR's Joel Rose reports Amazon made that announcement Sunday, 1 week after the crash.
8: Amazon says it has decided to pause operations with 21 Air after reviewing the circumstances surrounding the incident. One pilot warned the other that the plane was going too fast, according to a summary of the cockpit voice recordings, while automated warnings sounded during the descent. But the pilots went ahead with the landing anyway. The plane barreled past the end of the runway and smashed into two vehicles on the ground, killing five people. Former employees at 21 Air say the company discouraged them from reporting their safety concerns, but the company says it is confident in its safety policies and training. Joel Rose, NPR News, Washington.
5: Amazon is a financial supporter of NPR and pays to distribute some of our content. It's NPR. The Centers for Disease Control and Prevention says more people in the U.S. were exposed to rabies this summer as compared to last year at this time. NPR's Amy Held reports.
9: The CDC says rabies-related inquiries were up 17% this summer compared to last. Applications of rabies vaccines went up a third and antibodies three quarters. The virus is almost 100% fatal, unless prompt medical care or post-exposure prophylaxis is given. Most Americans live in communities where wildlife carry the disease, and around 100,000 people are treated every year. This summer stands out, the CDC says, in part because of several high-profile outbreaks and mass exposure events, including a North Carolina mobile petting zoo with rabid baby goats after an infected skunk likely got in their pen. Rabies is still considered rare in people. Only a few cases are reported every year, mostly from bat bites. Scientists are looking at links to climate change and increased spillover. Amy Held, NPR News.
5: We're halfway through the Atlantic hurricane season. There haven't been any hurricanes this year in the Atlantic. Meteorologists say that's the result of a different weather system called El Niño. That system creates weather conditions that prevent hurricanes from developing in the region. This year's Emmy Awards will be presented tonight in Los Angeles for the Best in Television. Fans are waiting to see how popular series such as The Pitt and Widow's Bay could be honored. The Emmy Awards will air live tonight on NBC. I'm Korva Coleman, NPR News in Washington.
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4: Welcome to All Sides with Amy Jurevich. Studies have shown that parent engagement in schools has a positive impact, including better school attendance and increased individual and classroom test scores. Parent involvement also provides protective factors for children, including less substance abuse. But many parents are unsure about how to get involved in their child's school. Through the Ohio State University's Center on Education and Training for Employment, there are family engagement programs that help bridge the gap between parents and their child's school. And here to talk with us is the program director of the Family Engagement Programs at Ohio State University, Barbara Boone. Welcome to All Sides, Barbara.
11: Thank you.
4: So you're the program director of the Family Engagement Programs at OSU, but what are these programs? I mean, tell me the goal of having Family Engagement Programs at Ohio State.
11: Sure. So the goal is to prepare schools and families. So we work in sort of both lanes to prepare educators at any point in the system. So teachers at any grade level, school administrators, but also school counselors, school social workers, anyone in the school system who interacts with families to really help them to have the skills and the mindsets so that they are able to really work well with families and for families also to have the information they need that they want to have to understand their child's progress in school at any grade level, sort of how to communicate well with the school, how to get those supports their kiddo needs. So that's why we are doing that work and why we sort of work in both of those spaces.
4: The OSU Family Engagement Center says that you need different factors to help a child succeed. There's not just one thing. You need families, schools, communities all to collaborate with each other.
11: Absolutely.
4: So tell me about this this collaboration. Why is it important for everyone to care?
11: Sure. So what we know is when families and schools are on the same page, so that takes really good communication back and forth, that students and our kids sort of experience less difference between home and school. There's more like, okay, everybody's sort of working in the same direction here. We also see that trust increases, and that trust for families and teachers sort of benefits them, but also then we see academic gains for students when the trust between home and school is increased. So there's gains for students academically, but as you mentioned at the beginning, also behaviorally, kids feel like they belong at school. Their sense of hope in their own futures and how they're going to get there is stronger when we have this close working relationship between home and school.
4: So what does it look like for
12: a community to be involved in a school. I mean, are we talking about a parent volunteering in the classroom? Is it an after-school event where everyone gets together and, you know, eats pizza? Is it guest speakers, field trips? Are you going to tell me all of the above?
13: Yeah.
11: It is, but, you know, we would say that the most impactful family engagement that's going to support a child's learning happens at home. It doesn't happen in the school building. It's that valuing of education, helping their child sort of reason through problems, encouraging their child to continue trying when a subject is a struggle for them, or when there's issues with friendships, or maybe not feeling like they're getting along with their teacher. That work that families do to help their child be organized, to help them see that they can build the skills they need to be a good student. That's the most impactful. The things that we do at school can also communicate to kids that our families are here together working with our schools. It doesn't need to be every family, but they see that families are bringing their interests, their skills. We have amazing families that bring all sorts of knowledge and careers and things to education that really expands what kids can learn about through their schools. And that community connection, I see when our libraries are on board, when our YMCAs are also supporting education. They have those after-school programs, or they have programs for families to maybe understand literacy or family financial literacy, things like that. So, and our faith-based communities as well. So when we have these community groups also sort of bringing their the time, the effort, the resources they have, because not all family engagement happens in a school building. There's that important things that happen at home, but then also it's not just during the school day within the school walls. It's sort of learning is happening all around.
12: Immediately when you think of family engagement with the school, I think for most people, the PTA or the PTO is what's going to come to mind. The Parent Teacher Association or the Parent Teacher Organization, depending on what your school belongs to. Is that a part of what you do at all, or are you digging in way deeper than PTA, PTO?
11: We are going in all the directions, I hope, at the same time. So PTA and PTO are folks, there are a group of families, right? Parents, grandparents, other people who parent kids, right? Who are coming together to saying, we want to support the school. A lot of times that might take the form of fundraising, but also other PTAs or PTOs are involved in talking with their principals about what are our school improvement goals and what can we, in organizing volunteers and resources, bring to bear on the things that our kids need to learn. How do we help families do those important things at home? So sometimes it's fundraising, but it can also go much deeper. And for these parent groups to really get together with the school to be working towards those same goals that we might have for improving our students' math achievement scores or literacy rates or graduation rates.
12: This is All Sides on 89.7 NPR News. We're talking about family engagement programs, and we're talking with program director from Ohio State University, Barbara Boone. So tell me more about the training that you provide for the schools and for these future school leaders. You call it the Leadership Academy. Is that right? Am I using the right words or no?
11: Okay. Well, for educators, for those school administrators or even future educators, our students who are right now in their pre-service training, we provide a lot of professional learning opportunities. We have seminars that build on each other. So you can start with our foundations of family engagement and then move on to multi-tiered family engagement or family engagement in adolescence or family engagement that supports mental health. So you can really dig in deeply, building that sort of knowledge and skills for working with families in any of those spaces.
12: You're teaching teachers how to work with families.
11: Yes. Okay. And administrators and those other important people. School counselors are just hugely impactful in this area.
12: Yeah.
11: So we also have, this Friday on September 18th, we have an annual summit, a Family Engagement Leadership Summit that is no cost and it's open to anyone to register. And we will have a series of keynotes, but also sessions for principals, for family members. We will have fathers speaking in a panel in the lunchtime, speaking about their experience of interacting with schools. We'll have students talking. We'll also have researchers from Harvard and Ohio State and Johns Hopkins University speaking about the research in family engagement. And I'm really excited for some of the focus we're going to have this year on family engagement in mathematics and family engagement in literacy, mental health support. So that summit is open to anyone. We see people from around the country will attend, and even other countries. Most folks will be from Ohio.
13: Yeah.
11: But that's a one way. That's a one day. But then we have these seminars we offer all through the year, and even an institute for principals in the summer at Ohio State.
12: I mean, you just sparked a question for me that I didn't even consider, but it's not just moms.
13: Yeah. Oh, okay. Yeah, talk to me about that. Go ahead. Yeah.
11: You know, I'm so glad you brought that up, because I feel like, as a researcher and someone who has worked in this field, that we probably shouldn't have said for a long time family engagement. We should have said mother engagement.
13: Right.
11: But that has really shifted in the research and also in our practice, recognizing that so many of our kids are being raised by their grandparents, by male figures, their fathers, right? And that it's everyone. And it's not just because that's nice. It's because they have a huge impact on kids' learning and their sense of belonging and their success in school. And so it's important for us to really expand out.
12: Yeah. Do you feel like when you look out into the crowd of these seminars, is it increasing the number of males who attend? I mean, overall, when you think of an elementary school, like, most of the teachers are going to be female too. So yeah, tell me more.
11: Right. It has to be intentional for sure at the school level to make sure that we are not just reaching mothers.
13: Yeah.
11: And also, I think just culturally, I think as a whole, we tend to, when it comes to the topic of school, we ask mom, we hand the phone to mom, you know, and
12: call mom first.
11: There you go.
12: Yeah.
11: Yes. And in some cases, even in school forms and things, there's only place to write one parent's information. Mm-hmm. And then there is the additional person.
12: Secondary contact.
11: There you go. Mm-hmm. And so those are the sorts of things that I think we're trying to shift.
13: Yeah.
11: And think about how are we very intentionally engaging with fathers, like you said. One thing that we have done, we have a state advisory council for our work that we bring together. It's folks from agencies, but it's more than half of the people in the 55 people in our council are parents from around Ohio. Mm-hmm. And this year, I think we have about 8 fathers now on that council. And that was really important to us to start expanding that. So we're getting their input.
12: So you told us about the summit, and you told us about the education you're doing for teachers and administrators and guidance counselors, but you're also doing education for the actual parents, the moms and dads, the caregivers, the trusted adults in children's lives who want to get involved in schools. There are right ways and wrong ways, I'm sure, to do that, right? So are you trying to guide people who want to be involved into the best way to insert yourself?
11: Oh, absolutely. So we do a number of things. One is we are paying attention to what are the questions parents are asking at any grade level. Also to the new things that come about in Ohio. So when we had our changes in our dyslexia screening in the early grades. So helping families to know, what is that? Why are we doing that? Can you as a parent request that? So just trying to make it very plain and to families, that sort of thing around the changes in literacy and why. What does that look like? What are good questions you could ask your school? So helping families to be informed so that they can be that person that comes alongside the school and says, how does it look like in our school? How can I as a parent be doing things at home that are going to support the way that now that you're doing math instruction, say, in school? So one way is just developing those resources, but also we create workshops and ways of bringing families together, and we give those resources to schools, but also to libraries and to after school organizations. So, because that's where families are, we aren't necessarily trying to get all of the families to come to our programs. We want families to go to their own teachers, to their own, in their own communities. And so that's why we share our resources around the state, hoping that through their schools, through their churches, through their libraries and after school programs, that families are going to be getting, having access to this information, also access to a chance to sort of talk about it and learn more.
12: Now, I feel like most people would think if they heard that Ohio State offers family engagement programs and you're teaching people about family engagement, I would think a lot of people would think you're training future PTA and PTO presidents. But it sounds like more than
11: it absolutely is.
12: So tell me why it's more than that. Yeah.
11: You know, it is more than that because first of all, you know, the work of educating our kids and having a great education system is not the work of just your kid's teacher, just the principal in the building. You know, it's not, they don't do this alone. And you, as parents, we don't do that alone either. So mm-hmm. this doing it together is really important, and the community as well. We all have a role to play. Everyone is important. And so that communication is important when we fail, we mm-hmm. trying again. So that's why, so it's not just, let me go back. It's not just PTOs or PTAs. And when we think about particularly maybe just fundraising or those just fun events, which both can be really important in mm-hmm. a school. But I think we want families to understand how the education system works. Mm. How do you look at this data about your school and from your school and make sense of it so that you can ask good questions? Mm-hmm. How do you, who are the people in your school district? Who do you go to with particular questions? Mm. What school policy? How do you look at a school policy and really understand it and understand maybe how it impacts different people differently so that you can ask those questions, because those are things that also drive our education system that are really going to change the experience for different families and different students. Mm-hmm. So families are the people who oftentimes are the ones that see that, and parents are the ones that can come to the table and expect change, ask for change, but also be a part of the change, be a part of the energy and the thinking that makes great change in our schools.
12: Now, pivoting back to the summit that you mentioned, I know you said that the summit would help educators, administrators, guidance counselors learn about working with families more closely. But the summit is called Small Steps, Extraordinary Impact. So what's a small step that you're going to teach people that's maybe like tangible that people would understand?
11: Sure. You know, thinking about mathematics, if I think about that, sometimes it's really, we can think of it as kind of acceptable when we see ourselves or when we see our kids struggle with mathematics to say, well, you know, I'm really just not a math person. Our family, we're just not math people. Like me. We're just not math people. But truly, everyone is a math person. We all use math every day. And we don't say those same terms if your child is learning to swing a tennis racket. And if they're struggling on their stroke, we don't say, well, you're just not a tennis person, right?
13: Yeah.
11: No, we don't do that. If they're learning the trumpet or if they're learning to run fast.
13: Yeah.
11: It's the same thing with mathematics. We really want to change that small thing that we can do with our kids to say, you're struggling right now, but this is something you can figure out. There are people who can help you. There's other ways of learning this. Mm. Those are the sorts of things that we would say about other topics that we want to bring into the conversation around mathematics.
12: And also, I think something similar can be said about reading. You know, we all get those newsletters from the teachers and they say your child should be reading at home. Read with your child. Your child needs to be reading every night. But you got to actually do it, right? That Is that a part of the family engagement where it's not just taking the time to read the newsletter, but then actually doing what the newsletter asks you to do?
11: Absolutely. Yeah.
13: Yeah.
11: Actually putting some time into it, which, I mean, families are busy. And I know that every night when it's, you could be working with your child, say, reading to them, mm-hmm. there's a few other things that you could be doing as well. So it's figuring out how do we make this fit in our family? So, and also have some joy about it. That mathematics isn't something, you know, your math homework isn't something we're arguing about, and reading isn't something we're forced to do, but sort of reminding our kids and ourselves that learning is this is enjoyable, and let's keep it enjoyable. Let's find that way that it is interesting to you, that brings life to you. Those are important things I think that families do and that we want to encourage in that space around, you know, also I think around adolescence.
13: Yeah.
11: You know, oftentimes with adolescence, that family engagement moment is in the car and you're driving somewhere.
13: Yeah.
11: And they are now ready to talk about whatever it is. So with a lot of times with adolescence, we want families to see, you know, you're in this coaching role. You're still providing that support. You're not maybe in the classroom. It's not the same thing as elementary school. But when you have those moments, having those conversations with your kids, that is helping them to see themselves as a learner, to feel strong about their, you know, or their ability to learn, and also that they belong at school, and also like you're there to support them and sort of learn how to be successful there.
12: We are talking about parent involvement in schools with the program director of the Family Engagement Programs at Ohio State, Barbara Boone, and Barbara's staying with us. Coming up, we're going to talk about how two mothers have created projects to engage with their child's school. That's when All Sides continues on 89.7 NPR News.

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1: Hi, Missy Hackett from Columbus, Ohio. 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
5: Not only is Columbus State Community College transforming its campus, it's changing downtown as well. New buildings and partnerships are happening at a rate the school hasn't experienced before. From the Columbus Promise to the Buckeye Bridge, more students have access to higher education. At the helm of this transformation is President David Harrison. We'll talk to him about how the school is evolving and what it means for Central Ohio. Tomorrow on All Sides with Amy Jurovich from 10 to noon on 89.7 NPR News. You're listening to All Sides. I'm your host, Amy Jurovich. Sometimes it takes just one dedicated, passionate parent to make a change in their child's school. At the Family Leaders for Ohio Schools Academy at The Ohio State University, parents are given tools and mentorship needed to make valuable change. Still with us is Barbara Boone, Program Manager for Family Engagement Programs at Ohio State University. Thanks again for being here, Barbara.
6: It's great to be here.
5: And joining us now are two parents who are graduates of the Family Leaders for Ohio Schools Academy through the Family Engagement Center. We have Maura Atwater, who is a community building professional who has spent the past 10 years raising her two children with her husband, and her kids attend Delaware City Schools. Welcome to the show, Maura.
7: Thanks so much, Amy.
5: And we also have Holly Williams joining us. And after facing opposition when advocating for her autistic and limited speaking daughter, Holly's work focuses on helping families advocate and understand their neurodivergent children and how to advocate for them. Welcome, Holly.
8: Thank you for having me.
5: To start off, Barbara, can you tell us what the academy that these ladies graduated from, the Family Leaders for Ohio Schools Academy, what is it?
6: So the Family Leaders for Ohio Schools Academy is a program that helps families to, or parents in particular, who are part of the program, to understand their school system, to look at school policy, to look at school data, and to identify with their school what's an issue they can address? What's a need that they see, either from families or from teachers, something about student learning that they and the school can work together on? So it's really trying to bring families into the school as not into the classroom per se, but into the system, working with principals, working with administrators to make a change for the better for the kids in their community.
5: Holly, how did you hear about this program and why'd you want to join it?
8: Actually, a church member who knows that I had gone through a difficult time getting my daughter enrolled in public school recommended it to me. She's a special education coordinator at a public school just north of where I live. Mm. Yeah, so she had told me about it and I looked it up. It looked interesting, kind of intimidating, honestly, but I was ready to learn more about the public school and just the different barriers that were there for inclusion.
5: Maura, how about you? What made you decide to join the academy?
7: So I had just wrapped up leading the board of our local preschool in Delaware, and my family was super involved there, but my children aged out, and there was kind of this vacuum where I wanted to continue being involved in their education, but I just wasn't really sure how. I kind of knew about our local school district as we enrolled, but the pandemic had also set in, so there was a lot happening all at once. And I happened to see a flyer at our local library for this kind of OSU-backed program that looked like the perfect fit. So I applied.
9: And Maura, before you started this program, I mean, what challenges did you see facing students at your child's school? I mean, what, you know, what sparked you to pay attention to the flyer, I guess?
7: Well, like I said, I had been very involved in their early childhood, and I had actually been an early childhood educator for a time. So that was a wonderful experience for us. It was a cooperative preschool where parents were always in the classroom and leading the board and making decisions about the engagement, the terms of engagement, and the educational experience alongside the teachers. But then, you know, 2020, the pandemic happened right when my older daughter was starting kindergarten, and it felt like a black box, I think even more so than it might have otherwise. So you were mentioning, you know, parent engagement isn't always parents being physically in a classroom as a volunteer. But during that time, certainly right after lockdown, no parents were volunteering in classrooms because we were still being quite careful. So, yeah, I think I was just seeking some guidance about the terms of engagement in the district. And like I said, I had this kind of peripheral understanding of like who the main players and decision makers were at our neighborhood school. And then at the district level, but I really wanted to know more.
9: And Holly, what challenges did you see at your school? Because yours was specific for your student, but then did you see that maybe others, if you were having this issue, others maybe too?
8: Oh yeah, absolutely. So our experience with my daughter Caroline, she was in an ESC preschool program, which is like specialized inclusion of kids in the class. And so we had no issues enrolling her in school from the ages of 3 to 5. But once we enrolled her in kindergarten, we faced just a pointed assumption that she could not learn. And so she was not permitted to be in the kindergarten class. And facing that as a mother, I wasn't expecting it at all. I knew very little about the public education system in terms of disability and inclusion. And I had to kind of find my way through that. But I found through connecting with other moms who had children who had even were adults now that they found themselves in a similar position and just did not know how to advocate for their child at the time.
9: So it wasn't that the school district said they weren't going to educate your child. They're required by law to do that. It's just you wanted your child in a classroom setting, and they were going to do probably a one-on-one specialized learning center.
8: Yeah. So they had assigned her to a county-run classroom in the middle school building. And I had asked specifically how often she would see kids her age. She was 6 years old, and they could not tell me specifically. I asked when she would learn literacy and when she would learn to read and write, and they could not tell me. So the curriculum schedule is different. It's not bad. She was assigned to a multiple disabilities room. There's a lot of good things that happened there, but for Caroline, she was capable of learning. She'd had 3 years in preschool and knew all her shapes and colors and numbers. She just learned differently. So it was more about them believing that she was capable of succeeding in a general room, which I knew as her mother, but I think I kind of came across as naive at times.
9: This is All Sides on 89.7 NPR News. We're talking about how parents are making change in their children's schools, and we're talking with Family Engagement Programs Director at Ohio State University, Barbara Boone, and we have two parent graduates of the Family Leaders Program, Holly Williams and Maura Atwater. So I would like you each just briefly to tell me about your specific project you did with the school. Maura, can we start with you? What did you build?
7: So in conversation with different families and then you know, building staff and principals and all the way up to the superintendent, I realized that in our district specifically, one of the big challenges was that family engagement drops off precipitously between elementary and middle school. And that's not uncommon, I think, across districts, but we have a very fast growing population in Delaware County. And in Delaware City specifically, we have 5 kind of small neighborhood elementary schools that all pool into a single middle school and then a single high school. And that moment between fifth and sixth grade, for a variety of reasons over the past few years, has become one in which, again, families just don't know how to engage and support their learners in a way that's most effective.
9: And then Holly, tell me about your project, or what were your goals? What were you trying to do?
8: Right. So initially, of course, I was heartbroken and at the injustice of children who have disabilities not being able to be in general education classrooms. And I had been told by an administrator there wasn't anyone like my daughter in 20 years in their school district in the main classroom. So my first thought was, well, I know autism is here and present. So where are these children and what happened to those families? Because I knew I was privileged to have the support of her preschool teacher who really helped me understand Caroline's brain and how she learned and that she was capable of learning. So my project is focused on those families who find themselves either wondering if their child is neurodivergent or facing a diagnosis, and just meeting with them one-on-one, honestly, and having a conversation about the hard parts of their day or what it's like to be raising a child that's a little different. And my hope is that by helping parents understand their child's neurodivergence and being able to connect with them more and understand the way they're experiencing the world more, then when they enroll their child in school, they can partner with teachers, because that was a transformative thing for Caroline, was that I was able to come in and say, well, this is kind of what overwhelms her. Here's how she calms down. She does great with a visual schedule and things like that.
9: Barbara, tell me more about, you know, creating these programs. So are the schools receptive to it? I mean, obviously you worked with more than just these two, right? But you brought them here as examples of what can happen from graduating from this academy. So tell me about how the schools receive the projects, or do you help the schools receive the projects properly?
6: You know, this is something, a program really that we do with parents. Mm-hmm. And it really, we're not asking, say, permission from the schools, but more helping families to understand their school systems and needs, and then finding how do you make change in this place. And every parent who comes to the program thinks about being a leader in a different way. Mm-hmm. They have different things that really motivate them as well. And so leaving space for that, to say, this is not everyone doing the same sort of thing in your school system. But it's really listening to other parents, listening to folks in your schools, looking data and policy, and focusing in on something and making change for perhaps a big change, or perhaps something that's going to be a change for a few families.
9: Yeah. And so, Maura, I feel like your project, I'm not sure where you are in the process of it, but I mean, what does better engagement look like in middle school? Because
7: there's so many ways to approach it.
9: Yeah, yes, I can see in elementary school parents being here, there, and everywhere. But yeah, in middle school,
7: And Barbara can attest, there were times throughout our kind of year in the academy that I was really overwhelmed. It's a big question. Mm-hmm. And my own children weren't yet in middle school. I just identified that as the biggest challenge in our district.
9: Yeah.
7: So what really spoke to me was this research around this triad of like school, family, and community partnership. And so it's not just what the school does to engage families. It's not just what the families do to help their kids feel prepared. It's also this huge community piece, which in Delaware is massive. I mean, we just had like our horse parade yesterday and all the families are out. And like, there's a lot of school pride wrapped up in our community. And I think a lot of opportunity to seize on that. So my project became this set of recommendations, actually, that I called Paving the Path to facilitate that transition from fifth to sixth grade. And some of the recommendations I made now almost 2 years ago have been implemented. So one thing that I mentioned, you know, family engagement necessarily fell away a bit during the pandemic. The PTO at our middle school was like defunct for a few years.
9: Yeah.
7: And there was a lot of interest in regenerating a team of some kind, whether you call it a PTO or a PTA or an action team, whatever name you give it, finding a cross-section of families that are really engaged and want to make change with the support of administrators is so important. And that's happening now at our middle school again. So that's really, really gratifying. They also have a sixth grade camping trip in Delaware City Schools. And it had been for a few years in the springtime, but prior to the pandemic, they had it in the fall as this kind of bonding opportunity for kids that are just getting to know each other because they didn't attend elementary school together. So they've moved it now back to the fall. And I think that's a wonderful chance. These don't have to be huge changes. Like you were saying, the summit this week is like small tweaks. Like what are small steps we can make to make a big difference?
9: And Holly, let's talk a little bit more about your project, because obviously it started out very specific for your child,
8: right?
9: But I'm guessing that you expanded it. So tell me more.
8: Yeah. I had a suspicion that other families were experiencing the same thing. But I also noticed through the through advocating for Caroline to be in public school that there was so much pressure that teachers were under that I couldn't quite name, and maybe they couldn't be as candid about with me and, you know, just like a conversation. So when I was in the academy, I learned about state report cards, school policies, just all of these barriers that teachers are facing to keep test scores up and use certain words while they're teaching curriculum. And there's so many hoops that they have to jump through. It did help me to not see the education system or teachers as an enemy, but to see them as people who were just very overwhelmed. And so, yeah, my hope was that by talking to parents, that they would be able to partner with teachers to kind of help them include their child in a classroom and ultimately create a movement that would prepare teachers before they enter education to just expect children with disabilities to be in a public classroom.
9: Barbara, tell me more about teaching teachers to expect children of different abilities to be in the classroom.
10: Yeah,
6: absolutely. I think that expecting children of different abilities and seeing that we don't have special education students and general education students. We have students, and we want to be able to educate them together with their peers. So starting that from our expectations before people are even, our students are even in the classroom, to have that that position that all of these students are my students and that I can teach them. And that can be really hard for teachers earlier in their career. So I think having the supports of other teachers, but also, you know, parents like Holly, who can talk about, this is what works. This is what works at home. I'm here to sort of be your partner with you so we can educate these children together. Yeah. And so I think that that is another thing, I think, too, is making sure that family engagement is a part of our pre-service training, because it's so much a part of every teacher's job. And so I think while a lot of us go into education thinking, I just really want to work with kids of this age or to teach this subject, a reality is that every day you're going to be interacting with the adults in these kids' lives with their parents. And so really developing skills around that and getting into the mindset that these are my partners, and to dispel some of the fears of also of interacting with families so that we can do it well.
9: Now, I'm assuming that there's a lot of parents involved in this academy. We happen to have two examples that are from Delaware. Not that we're picking on Delaware City Schools right now, but it's just like how, So tell me about how, if someone listening right now wants to join the academy or learn more, like tell me about that.
6: So we would welcome anyone from any of Ohio's 88 counties. We currently have had parents from 15 different counties, about 36 different school districts. And so they don't have to come to Ohio State for every session. We have three sessions where you come to campus and we interact together all day. But some of the learning you do on your own in your own time, we've created sort of online modules. And then we get together online together with each class. So they aren't always having to get in the car and drive and be away from their family and try to fit it into their schedule a little better.
9: And we're out of time, but Holly or Maura, do you have anything you want to add if people are listening to maybe entice them to do something to get involved like you did?
7: I just want to stress that you know things about your child and your community that no one else knows. And for you to show up in these spaces and advocate for what you believe is important is the most important thing.
8: Yeah. I would say that it seemed intimidating for me at first. I wondered if I belonged in an academy like this. I've been a stay-at-home mom for a long time. But I truly was able to see myself as an advocate, and I'm able to now allow other parents who are just like me, who are still figuring out how their kid's brain works, who still are questioning, am I naive to think that they can do this? to show them that they have a voice and they have an ability to learn about the policies and the things that go into these decisions and make a real change.
9: Hmm. We've been talking about family involvement in local schools, and we've been talking with about family engagement programs with the program director at Ohio State University, Barbara Boone. Thank you for joining us today, Barbara.
6: Thank you.
9: And we also were talking with two parent graduates of the program, Holly Williams and Maura Atwater. Holly and Maura, thank you so much for joining us.
7: Thanks, Amy.
8: Thank you.
9: Coming up, we're going to talk about how teachers are able to engage with families and understand their students better. That is when All Sides continues on 89.7 NPR News.

0: Thus far, Defense Secretary Pete Hegseth has fired or blocked promotions of an astonishing 10% of the military's top-ranked officers. We'll talk with former Air Force Secretary Frank Kendall.
1: Secretary Hegseth is attempting to impose a number of, I'll call them, culture war initiatives on the Pentagon to structure the leadership. And it's created a climate of fear throughout the entire institution.
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2: I'm Robin Young. Engineer Connor Gibson wanted to print free 3D dentures for those in need, but he knew nothing about dentistry or 3D printing.
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7: You're listening to All Sides. I'm your host, Amy Jurevich. How can teachers foster a community in their classroom with families, not just the students they see every day? How can they make connections that go beyond classroom teaching? Teachers can often struggle with understanding the full picture of a student. Maybe the child is very disruptive or very shy. It can be good to know who they are and their experiences at home and how that has shaped them. Without teachers understanding a student's family and home life, the parent-student-teacher engagement cannot flourish. Joining us now is Joseph Passy, the lead editor of the book Engagement in Education, Inclusion Approaches for Creating Collaborative and Equitable School Communities. He's also an assistant professor of special education at Purdue University Northwest. Welcome to the show, Joseph.
8: Sorry, I was on mute. Welcome. How are you doing? Good to be here.
7: So you're an assistant professor of special education, and you also co-wrote this book on family engagement, but I'm sure there's a connection there. Can you tell me about the connection between special education students, their parents, and being involved in schools?
8: Well, my history with special education goes way back. I was a high school special education teacher for 17 years. And while I was doing my dissertation, which is kind of a way back now, and kind of traumatic, so I don't love talking about that period. But while I was doing it, and I became really invested in this idea of inclusion and why inclusion just doesn't seem to work. You know, if you talk to teachers about inclusion, they'll universally say, we believe in inclusion. We believe in engagement. We want to talk to families more. Teachers all want these things, but yet they don't always materialize. And I really felt that families were one of those core elements that often get overlooked when we talk about creating more inclusive environments within schools. And so I ended up doing my dissertation with, it was like a qualitative study with seven wonderful mothers of children with disabilities and about how they had to navigate special education processes and just a labyrinth of systems and structures within special education in order to advocate for their children. And I was just absolutely in awe with these mothers. And we know that it's not always mothers that are the advocates, although often they are. It could be other family members, it could be fathers, it could be grandmothers, it could be sisters, brothers, uncles, aunts, or even family friends. But I was in awe at how many different things they had to juggle at the same time. And so not only were they advocating for their children, but they were dealing with things at home with their children. And it could have been like behavioral issues. It could have been social issues. It could have been some like developmental problems. And they were trying to navigate that at the same time as getting the supports that they knew were necessary in the schools. And the thing that we find with schools as institutions and families is that there seems to be an inherent divergence in perspectives, and I think also in roles. Institutions, they serve a, you know, a larger system. It could be district-wide, it could be state level, it could be federal level, and there's a lot of pressure on schools to perform in a certain way and to meet certain metrics. And sometimes those preferences

0: include it. And those are two kind of different terms, engagement and inclusion, I can talk about. But then the systems themselves are just not very amenable to allowing that engagement to flourish in a meaningful way, and one that like really connects families with schools, and not in just like you're in the room, but you're a partner in the room, right? There's a difference there. And that's the difference, I mean, between include it. I can just send you an email and say you're invited, and now you're included in the process, versus engagement, to me, is something much deeper. It means that you're co-creating the processes, and that the your ideas, your perspectives, that your lived histories become a part of whatever policy or platform that the school is pursuing.
1: And I appreciate that definition, the difference between inclusion and engagement. I mean, you wrote this book that I mentioned along with several other professors. You have several co-authors, but did you all feel that there was a gap in teaching teachers how to engage with parents and families in their classrooms and schools? Is there a gap there?
0: Oh, yes. And I think everybody, so I had three wonderful co-editors, Paul Thayer, Janice Little Bear, and Michelle Parker Katz, who is actually my doctoral advisor. So I've known her for like 20 years, and we write a lot together. And then we had another, I think it's 10 or 11 contributing authors to the book. And these were, some of them were parents, some of them were other professors or experts in the field or activists. And I think all of them, and I don't want to speak for everybody, but I think everybody would say, yes, there is a huge gap in the desire to engage families and then the actual materiality of it happening. And in our teacher education classes, for your question, we talk broadly often about family engagement, but it's often in an aspirational sense that, you should be engaging families, that families have histories and a core knowledge and assets that we should be drawing from, and we should use this, assets-based mindset, and we should approach families with cultural humility. We talk about all of these things, and I think our students, these are, students in either undergraduate or graduate programs that are going into teaching, like I said, they all believe that. I think they all leave with that aspiration, encode it in their own sense of what it means to be a teacher. But it's like activating that and actualizing it, like actually doing it. There's where the gap becomes, right? The gap, it becomes, it, you know, there's the cognitive piece, and that like we have these ideals, we have these philosophies about the way families should be engaged and our students should be included. But then there's the lived reality of what that actually looks like in schools. And sometimes those two things just don't always talk together. And so how do you reify these concepts within the classroom so that it actually becomes part of the institution? It becomes part of the classroom daily experience.
1: This is All Sides on 89.7 NPR News. We're talking about parent engagement with Joe Passy, an assistant professor of special education at Purdue University Northwest, lead editor of the book Engagement in Education, Inclusive Approaches for Creating Collaborative and Equitable School Communities. So talk to me a little bit about how creating collaboration makes schools more equitable, because like that's what a public school is supposed to be doing, to be equitable, to be teaching everyone. But how does collaborative communities do that?
0: Well, it's hard to be equitable when you don't know the community you're working with, right? And so the first step toward achieving anything that looks like equity, is understanding the community. And so gathering their knowledge, and there's a term used in the field, it's funds of knowledge. And the idea of funds of knowledge is that a lot of working class communities have these different funds, these different knowledge bases in which they use to navigate their daily experiences. Often schools are And I'm talking like schools, like they're like their own subjectivity, but we, you know, humans inhabit schools. So the people who work in schools.

0: easier life and probably more financial rewards and so on. But they love what they do, and they do it very well.
1: Yeah. Duty, honor, and country. In the last 30 seconds that we have, Secretary, for those people who are in the military now who may be listening, I mean, what would you tell them?
0: It sounds trite, but thank you for your service. Thank you for all you do. Remember your oath and uphold the values that we all share and speak truth to power.
1: Well, Frank Kendall, he is the former Secretary of the United States Air Force. He served in that position from 2021 to 2025. You heard him say that he is a graduate of West Point and also spent another couple of decades in the Pentagon in positions such as Undersecretary of Defense for Acquisition, Technology, and Logistics, and as Deputy Director of Defense Research and Engineering for Tactical Warfare Programs. He's also author of Lethal Autonomy, The Future of Warfare, Whether We Like It or Not. Secretary Kendall, thank you so much for joining us.
0: Thank you, Megna. Great to be with you.
1: I'm Megna Chakrabarty. This is On Point.

0: President Donald Trump has been waging a war on mail-in ballots, pushing for restrictions that would make voting by mail harder, even though it's a process he's used himself.
1: Because of the fact that I'm president of the United States, I did a mail-in ballot for elections that took place in Florida.
0: I'm Meghna Chakrabarty. A look at the efforts to restrict mail-in voting less than 2 months away from the midterms. That's on the next On Point. 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
2: Right now, we have these big data centers. That's where the AI kind of lives. So I guess people are like, okay, this thing just kind of lives in the data center. 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The cybersecurity, the job loss, there is at least time to respond. It's not a game over situation. Whereas the AI takeover is like a one and done kind of situation.
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0: 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I'm Brooke Gladstone, one of those thread tuggers from WNYC's On the Media. 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
2: Right now, we have these big data centers. That's where the AI kind of lives. So I guess people are like, okay, this thing just kind of lives in the data center. 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The cybersecurity, the job loss, there is at least time to respond. It's not a game over situation. Whereas the AI takeover is like a one and done kind of situation.
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6: It's Here and Now. We've talked a lot about 9/11, looking back 25 years, and acts of kindness. Well, going forward, there's one organization inviting you to pay it forward for 11 days this September. Okay, let's explain. On 9/11/2001, American Kevin Turf and his partner were flying home from a European vacation when their flight was diverted to the tiny town of Gander on the island of Newfoundland. And here's a recording Kevin made that day.
7: Welcome to unexpected visit to Canada. We're in Gander, like a gander at Gander. Just informed of a horrible tragedy in Washington and New York City.
6: Turf and passengers from 38 planes landed in Gander that day, and the hospitality from townspeople has been told and retold in the Broadway musical Come From Away. Well, 5 days after landing, the stranded passengers made their way home, and Kevin Turf returned home to Austin, Texas. He later founded a nonprofit called Pay It Forward 9/11, and he joins us. Kevin, welcome to the program.
8: Thank you so much. It's an honor.
6: You just returned, I understand, from Gander in Newfoundland last night, marking 25 years since that day, that experience. When you were experienced remarkable.

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1: And you're listening right here on 89.7 NPR News. Good afternoon. I'm Debbie Holmes. Thanks so much for joining us. Please stick around. Coming up in the next hour, President Trump is dismissing the need for guardrails on AI. Vice President Vance weighed in today.
2: We know that the Chinese are engaged in this long-term AI race against the United States. We want to make sure the United States, we do things smartly, but we stay ahead of the curve.
1: AI companies now say they want greater government oversight of their industry. A closer look ahead in about 16 minutes right here on 89.7. We've got some cool temperatures for tonight, low about 54, clear skies. For tomorrow, mostly sunny, a bit warmer. We'll reach about 86 for the high. We're at 73 right now. 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
3: Injury accident being reported 161 westbound west of New Albany Road. Careful off of US 62. Be prepared for delays as well. Plenty of freeway traffic through the downtown area. Accident 104 west at South High still off to the right. Another crash coming in 270 south beyond Tuttle Crossing. I'm Johnny Hill from the Total Traffic Center.
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0: From NPR News, this is All Things Considered. I'm Juana Summers.
6: And I'm Scott Detrow. We have heard a lot today and in recent days about the potential future dangers of unchecked AI development. We want to bring you a story about AI as it exists right now. According to the most recent data from OpenAI, more than 1 million weekly users of ChatGPT discuss suicide and self-harm. Earlier this year, OpenAI started an optional feature called Trusted Contact to connect those struggling with thoughts of suicide and self-harm to someone they trust, because research shows that human connection is critical to preventing suicide. For the next few minutes, we're going to be talking about this and discussing suicide. NPR health correspondent Ritu Chatterjee has been digging into this new ChatGPT feature to see how it works and joins us now. Hey there.
7: Hi, Scott.
6: Tell us more about this Trusted Contact feature.
7: So it's an optional feature for all adult users, which means someone has to opt in. Mm-hmm. And they would have to give a name and contact information of someone they trust. And if that person agrees, then the bot might contact them at a later date if it detects some risk of suicide or self-harm in the user.
6: This seems kind of like how you have an emergency contact at your workplace or doctor or things like that.
7: That's right. That's exactly the idea. Now, I'm already a user, and I never saw an alert about it on ChatGPT. My editor and I have checked with at least half a dozen other users who also did not get notified about the feature. So we thought, well, it's a relatively new feature, so maybe they're alerting new users about it. And our colleague Megan Lim, who's a producer on All Things Considered, volunteered to give this a shot.
8: So I've never downloaded it before.
7: Megan and I hopped into one of our recording booths as she was doing this.
8: Welcome to ChatGPT. The first warnings, responses can be inaccurate. Don't share sensitive info, control your
7: chat history.
8: And
7: once she created an account, she was prompted to select a voice for the bot.
9: It's lovely to meet you. What would you like to chat about?
7: But even at this stage, you know, the bot mentioned nothing about trusted contacts, so Megan just went ahead and asked ChatGPT about it.
8: Do you have a trusted contact feature? Because I heard that that was something that should be popping up if I'm having mental health issues, right? What circumstances do you offer that to people?
7: And here's how the bot responded.
9: Let me look. Now, I'm not seeing a general trusted contact feature for that scenario.
6: Well, that doesn't seem like a good start.
7: Just listen to what happened next.
9: Maybe you're thinking of another app that has a trusted contact option.
6: Okay, so this is a real disparity between the talking point and how it's actually showing itself or not showing itself.
7: That's right.
6: Okay, so If you're really motivated to keep trying to get it to work, though, how do you get a trusted contact option to kick in?
7: Okay, so what you have to do, and really any adult user can do this at any point of time, they don't have to wait for a crisis. They would have to go into the settings of the app itself, and when you find Trusted Contact and click on it, then the app will tell you what it's for, what kind of person you want to pick, and when it might reach out to that Trusted Contact.
6: That's a lot of steps, though. I'm wondering, do we know what happens if a person doesn't know about this feature, hasn't set it up, but then, like that really alarmingly high number of people a month does start to talk to the bot about wanting to end their life?
7: That's a great question, Scott, and that's exactly what I asked Megan's ChatGPT.
9: Hang on. If they haven't set it up, then nothing happens.
6: It's a good moment to ask what OpenAI says about all of this.
7: Yeah, so OpenAI spokesperson Gabby Ryla told me in an email that Trusted Contact is not yet available on the voice feature of ChatGPT, but that they're working on it. But when you're typing with the bot and it detects that somebody is struggling with suicidal thoughts and significant emotions,

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3: 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Good afternoon. I'm Debbie Holmes. Stay right there. We've got local news on the way in just a couple of minutes. And then at 5:44, it's Today from the Ohio Newsroom. The Ohio Pharmacy Association is getting millions in federal dollars to help rural providers.
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5: It's All Things Considered from NPR News. I'm Juana Summers.
0: And I'm Scott Detrow. Bob Mackie, known as the Sultan of Sequins for the dazzling designs he created for famous performers, has died. He was 87.
6: He designed, literally, 50 costumes a week, 50 costumes a week.
5: We remember his life and legacy after news.
7: Live from NPR News in Culver City, California, I'm Dwayne Brown. President Trump seems to be softening his tone on China, largely sidestepping speculation that Beijing provided Iran with photos of U.S. military bases that were later hit hard by Tehran. Trump is set to meet with China's leader later this month. NPR's Emily Fang tells us he's been quick to praise China.
8: Trump spoke on Air Force One as he flew back from golfing in Ireland.
9: China spies on us, I say. You're right, and we spy on them too.
8: But he also cited high U.S. tariffs on Chinese goods as necessary.
10: It is quite clear that President Trump is going out of his way to ensure nothing disrupts the relative détente we see leading up to President Xi's visit.
8: That's Daniel Tenenbaum, a sanctions compliance expert and partner Oliver Wyman. He says China remains one of the biggest buyers of Iranian oil. And when China's top leader Xi Jinping comes to Washington at the end of this month, the war in Iran will drive much of the agenda. Emily Fang, NPR News, Washington.
7: In Maryland, for the past 10 months, NASA has been moving engineers out of their labs at the Goddard Space Flight Center. NPR's Kiara Eisner spoke with NASA employees who say that's been hurting the center's work.
11: Seven current and former scientists who worked at Goddard told NPR that moving scientists out of their labs has been stalling work on some of NASA's space missions.
12: Not all the labs were ready for us just to move into, and that then delays that entire project.
11: One engineer said they couldn't do their work last month on a spacecraft being made to explore Venus because they didn't have room to lay out their materials. Another said they weren't able to test that a satellite could communicate with Earth before it launched this summer. That engineer said NASA's management carted off their equipment during a move. NPR tracked down some of the lost gear and found some of it was thrown away, auctioned, and even donated to a university.
7: This is NPR News.
3: This is 89.7 NPR News. I'm Debbie Holmes. Ohio State University's Moritz College of Law is moving downtown to the historic Huntington Bank building by fall 2029. The development agency Downtown Columbus Incorporated will develop and own the building, leading the renovation of the existing building. Ohio State will occupy the space as a tenant under a 30-year lease with an option to purchase the property in the future. Former chair of Downtown Columbus Incorporated, Alex Fisher, says there is opportunity for students to work with government and business leaders in downtown Columbus.
13: To watch students be able to have that cross-pollinization and to activate their lives and their studies, but also to help to continue to activate our great city is second to none.
3: Columbus Mayor Andrew Ginther says he hopes students, staff, and faculty choose to live and study downtown as well. Two GOP candidates in Ohio are touting an unusual endorsement in their congressional races. As State House correspondent Sarah Donaldson reports, it didn't come from another candidate, a labor union, or even a celebrity.
14: Hey guys, it's Derek Marin here. I'm so excited to be endorsed by one of my favorite restaurants, Steak and Shake. They're helping to make America.
15: On X, the Midwest-based burger chain endorsed Marin, who is vying to unseat Democratic Representative Marcy Kaptur, as well as Senator John Husted, who's running against Democratic former Senator Sherrod Brown. Corporate executives donate to political parties and candidates often, but it's rare for a corporate brand to weigh in. Christopher Devine is a University of Dayton Associate Professor of Political Science.
16: Because companies don't want to alienate their customers. If you're Steak and Shake, you don't care whether someone's Republican or Democrat.
15: In 2018, the clothing brand Patagonia endorsed Democrats running for Senate in Montana and Nevada. Sarah Donaldson at the Ohio Public Radio Statehouse News Bureau.
3: The Franklin County Board of Elections dismissed a challenge of State Representative Ishmael Muhammad's voting registration this afternoon, though the complainant, his Republican opponent, Bernadine Kennedy Kent, intends to file a new challenge. Muhammad is a Democrat representing parts of Columbus's North and East, but Kent's complaint argues he actually lives in Delaware County. The Delaware County Auditor's Office shows that in October of last year, Muhammad and another person bought a nearly $600,000 home north of Olentangy Liberty High School. The property has an owner occupancy credit, a tax credit applied to a person's primary residence.
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0: 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I'm Scott Detrow.
5: And I'm Juana Summers. There is news coming out of the John F. Kennedy Center for the Performing Arts. On Sunday evening, the Washington Post reported that the Kennedy Center administration told its board that the arts institution is on the brink of bankruptcy and that it might be forced to close as soon as tomorrow. Here with more is NPR culture correspondent Anastasia Siolkas. Hi there.
18: Hi there, Juana.
5: So, Anastasia, I have to say, we've been hearing about controversies with the Kennedy Center for a year now, and yet this still seems pretty sudden. What's changed?
18: Right. Well, the Kennedy Center board, which of course includes President Trump as its chairman, is still very caught up in federal litigation brought by Representative Joyce Beatty of Ohio. She's a Democrat who's an ex officio member of the board, and she wants to stop the efforts to put Trump's name back on the building. So the judge in the suit, Christopher Cooper, had already scheduled a status hearing for tomorrow morning, which essentially should be a meeting to set more deadlines and court dates. And critics of the Kennedy Center have told me they find a coincidence of timing perhaps not so coincidental. The Kennedy Center did not respond to my request for comment today, but Beatty's team today filed two board resolutions with the court, and those show that the board is planning to shut down the center. They called it unsafe for continued occupancy. Beatty claims that the construction consultants the board's brought in have never said any such thing. And there's a section resolution, and that says that the Kennedy Center is in such a, quote, precarious financial position that it won't be able to meet payroll or maintenance contracts within weeks. And the board is also scheduled to meet early tomorrow afternoon.
5: Right. I know you've been following this really closely, and as you've reported, most of the Kennedy Center board was handpicked by President Trump. They elected Trump as chairman. And since President Trump took office, much of the administrative staff has either been fired or left, with those who remain largely loyal to the president. They're the ones who are now warning the Board of Trustees.
18: Yes, and both the board and the administration of the center have been saying both and in court already that the situation is dire. So, for example, on September 5th, the center's administration said a portion of the ceiling in the main building's grand foyer collapsed due to rain damage. And certainly the Kennedy Center's argument regarding the financials of the institution are also collapsing. And they say President Trump is the only person who can fundraise at such a massive scale and who can successfully oversee such an extensive renovation project. And they argue as such, he deserves his name to be on the building.
5: Okay. Apart from the president's desire to have his name on the building, what is your sense of the Kennedy Center's financial status right now?
18: So let's take a step back and put the Kennedy Center into a broader context. It's a large legacy, not-for-profit institution, and those kinds of organizations generally depend on a balance of three things: earned revenue, like tickets and merch, as well as philanthropic giving, including from their board, and some amount of government grants. And as we've previously reported, both artists and audiences have fled the Kennedy Center over the past year or so. They say it's become too politicized under Trump. The live calendar is a small fraction of what it used to be. Donations have also dried up. So it seems very likely that there is a real and dire financial crisis at the Kennedy Center. The question is the president and the board doubling down the way to solve it?
5: NPR's Anastasia Siolkas, thanks much.
18: You bet.
0: Psychedelics were front and center at the Food and Drug Administration today. The agency held a much-anticipated hearing on the future of these drugs and their potential in mental health care. That comes as the Trump administration has signaled its support for this psychedelic movement. NPR health correspondent Will Stone watched the hearing and joins us now. Hey, Will.
19: Hey there.
0: Remind us why this hearing was so important.
19: Yeah, well, it comes at a critical moment. A lot is happening in this space. The federal government is taking steps to accelerate research and investment. Biotech companies have poured millions of dollars into drug trials, and those focused on using psychedelics for treating various mental health conditions like depression, anxiety, and PTSD. So this hearing was a rare moment when everyone was in the same room. You had key figures from the FDA and other agencies listening, and dozens of stakeholders, clinicians, advocates, researchers, investors, all making their pitch for how they want this to roll out.
0: What were some of the issues that came up today?
19: Well, one big theme that emerged is how will psychedelics actually be administered in the real world? These treatments need to be given in a space where patients are safe and supported while they're under the influence of what are powerful drugs like psilocybin, LSD, and MDMA. One person who spoke to this issue was Dr. Lita Fatimi. She's a hospice physician in New Mexico and started a program that does psychedelic training for healthcare providers.
20: These are not medications you simply prescribe and dispense as doctors. The psychedelic care touches perception, memory, identity, profound and vulnerable territory.
19: So Fatemi and many others who spoke stressed that providers need adequate training specifically with psychedelics. There should be standards because this looks very different than other therapies.
0: Do we know in detail what psychedelic therapy is going to look like?
19: Not really. I mean, it will depend on the drug that gets approved. Generally, this is done in a controlled setting, not at home, with supervision. A patient can lie down. Maybe there's some music. But these trials also pay a lot of attention to safety and monitoring. And trying to replicate all of that in the real world could be expensive, onerous, and ultimately could mean fewer people have access. Edward Jacobs is a researcher at Johns Hopkins University. He argues that FDA should try to keep the same kind of safeguards in place.
21: It's better to start with stronger protections and adjust them as the evidence accumulates than to start with weaker protections and tighten them after harm.
19: So there's tension here, even during the hearing, about what restrictions the FDA actually implements.
0: So nothing was decided today, but it does sound like a lot's going on. Any sense how soon we could see treatments become a reality?
19: Yeah, pretty soon. FDA has approved treatment with another psychoactive drug, ketamine, but that's it so far. There was an effort to get MDMA approved about 2 years ago that was ultimately unsuccessful. The situation is a lot different now, though. The research has moved forward. For example, one company called Compass has been running trials on a synthetic form of psilocybin, the active ingredient in magic mushrooms, for people with treatment-resistant depression, and they are publicly saying they could launch that as soon as next year, assuming they win FDA approval. Another shift is the Trump administration is throwing its weight behind the psychedelic renaissance. The president recently signed an executive order on psychedelics, and prominent figures like Health Secretary Robert F. Kennedy Jr., who oversees FDA, has repeatedly talked about wanting to see these drugs approved.
0: That is NPR health correspondent Will Stone. Thanks so much, Will.
19: Thank you.
5: China's population is aging, and that means fewer workers. Today, China's government is leaning into a high-tech solution, humanoid robots powered by AI. A couple hours west of Shanghai, a company that is part of a national program is working to train those robots.
1: In a mock kitchen, a person sits on a lifeguard chair and uses a remote control to make a humanoid robot open cabinet doors, put stuff in, and take it out. Down the hall, there's a hotel room setup where robots learn to make beds and tidy up.
5: NPR's John Ruich shows us how humans are teaching robots to work in environments built for humans. Listen to All Things Considered tomorrow or ask your smart speaker to play NPR. And you're listening to All Things Considered from NPR News.
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22: Support comes from the James at Ohio State. Cancer. For some, it's one of life's fiercest foes, but not at the James, where a team of nearly 300 specialists and over 1,500 researchers are working together to create a cancer-free world.
2: Today from the Ohio Newsroom takes you around the state, connecting you with news and neighbors from all over Ohio. I'm Kendall Crawford. More than $2 million from the Trump administration's Rural Health Transformation Fund will go to develop a better health information exchange between pharmacies and local physicians. Sarah Kilpatrick with the Ohio Pharmacy Association says it's the largest grant in the organization's history.
23: I think that this is going to be, you know, something that's going to really change, rural healthcare and how providers talk to each other.
2: Shriver's Pharmacy in Southeast Ohio will likely be one of the pilot sites for this initiative. Pharmacist Andrea Kowalski joins us to share how the funds could help small-town pharmacies fill healthcare gaps. Hello, Andrea. Thank you so much for being here.
4: Hi, Kendall. Thanks for having me today. I'm excited to be here.
2: Before we talk about the funding, could you help us understand what is it like to be a pharmacy in a rural area right now?
4: A lot of your day-to-day is filling in a lot of care gaps for your patients. Some of our pharmacy locations that we have are the only pharmacies in the entire counties that we serve. So we are really seen as a health hub for a lot of our patients. We really have to work to overcome a lot of different barriers with just access to healthcare and really serving our patients in the best way that we can, as sometimes we are the only professional or healthcare professional that they have immediate access to in their communities.
2: So how will this grant help, these rural pharmacists fill in those gaps?
4: We may know our patients the best, but we may not have access to a lot of their health information. So this grant is really going to help with that interconnectability and offering that infrastructure for us to be connected to a health system where, I can talk to the patient and I know what medications they're on because they get them from my pharmacy, but then I can also see what labs that they've had, what kind of appointments that they've had, what happened at their last doctor's appointment, or if they had an emergency room visit. I think that it's really going to turn pharmacies from a dispensing destination into more of a connected point of care.
2: $2 million is a good chunk of change, but we have seen hundreds of pharmacies close across the state over the last couple of years. And the money came alongside Medicaid cuts that are hitting rural healthcare pretty hard right now. So how does this funding fit into this bigger challenge of keeping community pharmacies afloat?
4: I think that it's going to really help with some of the startup friction that we see. When I implement a new clinical service in our pharmacy, it takes time to research, what kind of technology do I want to use? How do I integrate that into our workflow? How do I train our staff? I still think that there will be some challenges, though. I don't think it really addresses the shortage of pharmacist hours and time that's out there. So I know that one of the biggest concerns is that we're giving even more services to be given at pharmacies without proper staffing or even a reimbursement model, which is also a concern. We want to make sure that, we can have all this clinical information and make really great decisions and recommendations for our patients, but if we don't have the infrastructure and the to make it a financially viable service or the staff to actually carry out the service, that's not going to be as helpful as you think it is.
2: Andrea Kowalski is a pharmacist with Shriver's Pharmacy in Southeast Ohio. Thank you so much for talking with us today.
4: Thank you so much.
2: That's all today from the Ohio Newsroom. We'll talk with you tomorrow.
3: Good afternoon. I'm Debbie Holmes here on 89.7 NPR News. Stay right there. We've got all the day's business news coming up on Marketplace at 6 o'clock. 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
6: Still have a semi off to the left, 270 eastbound, exit for 71 up on the north side. This after an earlier crash, but we're getting by without a whole lot of trouble here. Injury accident reported Livingston Avenue at Hamilton Road. 71 is still slow near 670. So is 70 east off the east outer belt and 270 near Worthington. I'm Johnny Hill for the Total Traffic Center.
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5: And I'm Juana Summers. The Trump administration announced today that it's repealing limits on greenhouse gas emissions that come from power plants. EPA Administrator Lee Zeldin said at the G20 summit in Houston that the Biden and Obama administrations waged a war on coal and that now the Trump administration is protecting American energy. NPR's energy and climate correspondent Julia Simon is with us now. Hey.
10: Hello, Juana.
5: Hello. So, Julia, what are these power plant rules and what did they aim to do?
10: So these rules were finalized under the Biden administration. The rules required coal and new natural gas power plants to install new pollution control equipment that would have significantly reduced their carbon dioxide pollution starting in the 2030s. Of course, carbon dioxide, it's the biggest driver of global warming. These power plants are the second largest source of planet heating carbon dioxide in the U.S.
5: Okay, that is huge. And I have to say, I mean, we are all just thinking about climate change so much. Last month was the hottest month on record globally. So I'm guessing these power plants have a big impact on global warming.
10: They definitely do. And these power plants also impact people's health. Gudrun Thompson is senior attorney at the Southern Environmental Law Center. She says these power plant emissions generate pollutants like ground level ozone or smog.
24: So these rules are really important, not just for our climate, but also to protect public health from the dangers of local air pollution.
10: The EPA, we should note, they labeled carbon dioxide and other greenhouse gases a danger to public health and welfare during the Obama administration. But today, Juana, the EPA is saying they are getting rid of these power plant rules to make energy more affordable, they say. Today, they are really pushing coal power, although coal is less affordable than large-scale solar, wind, and natural gas, according to financial firm Lazard. And Juana, the EPA also wants to, quote, eliminate every remaining greenhouse gas standard for the power sector.
5: Okay, here's a question I have. Can states still take action on power plant emissions?
10: Well, these rules are really important for coal-fired power plants. The reality is that states like California or New York that are more ambitious about tackling climate change, they've already gotten rid of most or all of their coal-fired power plants. Michael Girard is a law professor at Columbia University, and he says these federal power plant rules really matter for states like Texas, West Virginia, Pennsylvania.
25: The states that have the most coal-fired power plants are states that do not want to reduce the emissions from those power plants very much.
5: So, Julia, what happens next?
10: This is one of a series of actions that the Trump administration has taken to roll back climate regulations, including rescinding the central scientific finding that underpins much of the nation's climate pollution rules. Many of these actions are being contested in court. Both Girard and Thompson say that we can expect litigation for this latest rollback of power plant rules, too.
5: NPR's Julia Simon, thanks.
10: Thank you.
0: The Sultan of Sequins has died. Bob Mackie was a prolific costume and fashion designer who is best known for creating show-stopping outfits for stars of the stage and screen. Mackie died today at the age of 87, according to his official Instagram channel. NPR's Chloe Veltman has this remembrance.
7: Bob Mackie's dazzling designs helped to create some of the most memorable moments in 20th century showbiz history.
11: Happy birthday, Mr. President.
7: The risque, rhinestone-encrusted sheath dress Marilyn Monroe wore when she sang for President John F. Kennedy in 1962. Or the jet black, bondage-inspired ensemble topped with a feathered mohawk headdress that Cher wore to present an Oscar in 1986.
12: As you can see, I did receive my Academy booklet on how to dress like a serious actress.
7: Or the ludicrous get-up inspired by Donald Duck that Elton John somehow managed to wear while playing the piano in a 1980 concert in New York's Central Park. It had webbed booties, a blue cap with a bright yellow beak, and an oversized padded tail end.
13: How wonderful life is, but you're in the world.
7: These creations and many

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2: Right now, we have these big data centers. 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So I guess people are like, okay, this thing just kind of lives in the data center. 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The cybersecurity, the job loss, there is at least time to respond. It's not a game over situation. Whereas the AI takeover is like a one and done kind of situation.
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0: technology at a reasonable pace. And I would like to help make sure it goes well.
1: On Sunday, President Trump appeared to dismiss warnings from industry leaders about the need to slow the pace of AI development.
2: We're leading China in AI. We're the most sophisticated country in the world. And frankly, I want to keep it that way, because whoever wins AI wins.
1: He said that the people raising concerns about the technology were worrying about outcomes that would never come to pass.
2: But I think you have a lot of negative forces that are bringing it up that shouldn't be bringing it up. And they're bringing up things that won't happen.
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5: 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I'm Debbie Holmes. Still to come on Fresh Air, former NFL quarterback Colin Kaepernick. He grew up the only black kid in a white family in a town that was almost entirely white and learned early to keep the racism he endured to himself. Then in 2016, he took a knee during the national anthem and started a movement. His new memoir is The Perilous Fight. That's on Fresh Air, next at 7 on 89.7. Mostly clear for tonight with a low around 55. Mostly sunny and warmer tomorrow, high near 87. 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
11: From WHYY in Philadelphia, this is Fresh Air. I'm Tanya Mosley in Los Angeles. Today, former NFL quarterback Colin Kaepernick. He took a knee during the national anthem, and it cost him his career. And a decade later, he believes the core message of his protest still gets lost.
12: We want to stop police killing black people, and the NFL had an issue with that being said. I want people to just take a moment and think about that. Why would that be an issue for anybody to say we want police to stop killing black people?
11: Kaepernick has written a

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2: 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At the helm of this transformation is President David Harrison. We'll talk to him about how the school is evolving and what it means for Central Ohio. 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
2: A new poll found that Americans prefer mosquito bites and stubbing their toes or waiting in line at the DMV over today's politics. Will the promise of $5,000 to every adult American secure a Republican victory in the November midterms? That's the latest gambit from President Trump. And Ohio Senator Bernie Moreno says he'll push to make that $1 trillion promise a reality. The two major party candidates for governor are fine-tuning their message to voters. And Ohio farmers are sounding off on tariffs and rising prices. We'll talk about all that and more after the news on the Reporter Roundtable from All Sides with Amy Jurovich on 89.7 NPR News and at WOSU.org.
5: Live from NPR News in Washington, I'm Ryland Barton. The Supreme Court has rejected President Trump's push for new mail-in voting restrictions for the midterm election. NPR's Hansilo Wong reports.
6: The Supreme Court ruling means the U.S. Postal Service is expected to continue delivering ballots as usual for the midterm general election. At issue was whether the Postal